cans and the smoky crisp air. Where you look to the south, where the Bowery cares for its people, people gone.

on the house and street fair. 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

That was Gail Silverman and the Mystic Femmes with their song The Womb. That's W-O-M-B. Now, up next, we have a Gainesville-based band. They are, how do I describe them? A high-energy acoustic folk rock duo, I guess would be the best way, consisting of powerful lead vocals and guitarist by the guitarist and the vocalist is named Misty Dawn, or also known as Misty Mayhem, alongside with Sean Spencer, who anchors their signature genre-defying sound with his innovative use of the mandocello. Here's Spellbox and Gravity on WGOT Local Vibes.

That was a band called The Other End of the Road with a song called Making Other Plans. I like that group. I've played a couple of their songs here on the show. The next group, the next band, is a local Gainesville band, of course. This is a single they had in 1994. The band consists of Jack Mason, Rowan McNabb, Tom Miller, and Kim Chalmers. And the guest singer for this single is Jason Hedges. The name of the band is The Space Masons, and the song is called So Sorry. And you're listening to Local Vibes Radio Show here on WGOT.

We are about at the halfway point here on the show. You're listening to Local Vibes Radio Show, where we feature local artists from the Gainesville and Alachua County area. My name is J.J. Roll. I'd like to take this opportunity to ask you to please visit our sponsors. WGOT sponsor here is a Frenchman eatery at 433 South Main Street. They are vegan AF, and that means always and forever. Please check them out. As far as the show goes, our sponsor is The Bull, located at 18th Southwest 1st Avenue. It's a place with great vibes, have great local music, best Guinness in town, I'll have to say. I know that for a fact. And occasionally you'll find me playing there, like this Friday coming at 8 to 10 p.m. So come on and check it out. Say hello. Let me know if you're listening. Now, let's get back to the music here. We're going to listen to a song from an artist who is actually our featured artist. His name is Tom Miller, and the name of the song is Reverend Angel Dust.

0: And now, as promised, here's our featured artist phone interview. Excuse me. This interview is with the legend known as Tom Miller. Now, believe it or not, a good deal of the music that you've heard today, he's either played on, written, or produced. Thus, he's a music legend here in Gainesville. And without further ado, here's the interview.
1: We're here with not only a local legend here in Gainesville, as far as being a musician. He plays bass with several different bands around the Gainesville area. He's also a songwriter and a producer. And we're talking to the one and only Tom Miller. How are you doing today, Tom?
2: I woke up. I'm doing great.
1: Yeah, it's nice to be on this side of the dirt.
2: But yeah, anyway. It was a good start to the day.
1: So now, Tom, you've been like on the scene here in Gainesville forever now. What was it like when you first started, when you first got here at Gainesville? What was the scene like at the time?
2: Well, if you're talking about the music scene, it was just incredible. There were so many bands and all kinds of little nooks and crannies and places to play. And then occasionally they would have big shows at on the University of Florida campus. But there were so many bands and so much music and so many record stores. And the thing I remember really were the creative posters that were all over town that let you know that this was a happening college town and there was something to do everywhere you went. I just fell in love with it instantly.
1: Yeah, okay. Well, I don't think much has changed in that regard.
2: Well, they don't let you, you're not supposed to put posters up now. They have these little kiosks and they position them around the corner so nobody can see them, you know, because they wanted to quote unquote beautify the town. But you know, one person's beauty is another person's trash, I always say.
1: Yeah. I know what you mean. So now you're here in Gainesville and you're a musician, you're a bass player. What was the first group you hooked up with?
2: Well, I got an audition for a heavy metal band and I didn't mind playing in a heavy metal band. And I showed up with my headless stock Steinberger left-handed fretless unmarked guitar and my little new wave haircut. And they really liked the way I played, but they said I just was not a good fit visually. But they told me there's another band around the corner, a new wave band called Plastic Age, that was looking for a bass player. And it was Plastic Age that ended up being my first band. I auditioned and I gave them a multi-track recording of some music I had made, and it was a match made in heaven.
1: Okay, well, you know, I'm going to play Plastic Age right now. And so we're going to let the audience have a chance to listen to some of your first works here in Gainesville. We'll be right back after the song.

0: So that was Plastic Age, eh? You were wailing away, weren't you?
1: Yeah, it was a cool band. It was influences of sort of new wave music and music that the singer was listening to from Japan, like Yellow Magic Orchestra. All kinds of weird influences went into that band, and we were a five piece. If I'm, if my neuron is firing, we were, we had a female singer. And then an eclectic guitar player and a drummer and a bass player, and then the great Albert Isaac played the keyboards and sang as well. So it was a real creative blast, and we all wrote songs for that band.
0: Okay, all right. Okay, now, so moving on from Plastic Age, weren't you in a really popular blues band?
1: I was that didn't come next, but I'll tell you all about it. Vinnie and the Demons formed about, I want to say, 2000, and blues was kind of a happening thing following jazz. Blues was a big deal in town, and I didn't even know Vinnie played. He was like a comedian and running an open mic show at Common Grounds, and then he said, "You want to jam one night?" And then he just, wow, he lit that guitar on fire, and yeah, we formed Vinnie and the Demons in Gainesville, Florida, playing blues music the way we thought it should be played, with great honor and respect to all of the blues musicians who came before us: Robert Johnson, Freddie King, Elmore James, Skip James, etc., etc.
0: Okay. All right. Well, now, okay, you said you played with blues band, but you played with like all different types of music genres, haven't you?
1: Oh gosh, yes, everything from the Bill Perry Orchestra, which I'm not. It's arguably, we're not sure it's even an orchestra. We don't know what it is. It could be two people. It could be 20 people. It could be people playing instruments they don't know how to play. That band, headed by Bill Perry, who was a beloved musician and musicologist, and he also was one of the main salespeople back in the day at the Hide and Zeke's record store. Well, it was all about the ideas. And he was very poetic and very funny, and you could get away with anything with that band.
0: Yeah. Well, now, what were some of your influences as a musician? I mean, when you first picked up your instrument, who were you trying to emulate?
1: First, I was out of time, out of place. I was born in '65, but it was really the music of the '60s, and also the eclectic music of the 70s, all of the sort of math rock bands and different bands. But certainly you could say Jimi Hendrix, you could say the Beatles for sure, and you definitely could say Paul McCartney, because without Paul McCartney I wouldn't even be a human being today. I mean, he's the whole I picked up on the bass guitar and ended up wanting to be a creative enterprise and a musician.
0: Yeah, Paul McCartney is, he's top in my book. So, I love
1: He's
0: his music. But
1: still kicking.
0: I know that on Wednesdays when you're working at the Bull, which you do for happy hour, that's the Beatles day, is it not?
1: It usually is. Yeah,
0: Yeah.
1: you'll usually hear some either Beatles tracks or covers of Beatles tracks, or occasionally I'll throw in some independent Harrison, Lennon, even Yoko Ono might make an appearance.
0: So I waited on her once.
1: Oh my gosh, that's a must have been amazing. Did she order the
0: No, she had the lobster. She had cold lobster.
1: Are you serious? You know I'm a lobster fanatic. This is this brings it full circle. What a beautiful story.
0: Well, enough about Yoko.
1: All right.
0: Let's get back to you. Well, now, besides being, a very talented singer, songwriter, and musician, some people may not know this, but you are also an auteur. You're a producer, director, writer, as well as an actor, and I can say an award-winning director and writer. Could you tell us about that?
1: Writing has, I used to write little stories just to freak people out in school, mainly my teachers, when I was a kid. And that sense of being provocative and finding some really strange and perverse and absurdist humor in my writing, led to me writing more. And then, you know, I decided later in life when things weren't going so well, I'd try academics, and I wasn't good at it at first. I failed everything. But later in life, I seemed to be good. Or maybe education went down over the years. Then I picked up a acting degree at Santa Fe and a theater degree at UF. And then I graduated from the David Lynch Cinematic Arts Program in screenwriting. And
0: was that sound a name being dropped?
1: I dropped a name, David Lynch, the great David Lynch. Speaking of auteur directors, wow, you know, and he's working in a much bigger venue these days in the cosmos, unfortunately for us, but fortunately for him, probably. And at some point, I'll catch his later movies. Hopefully not too soon.
0: Okay, well, now tell us about this film that you just did that just won the awards at the film festival that it premiered in.
1: Yeah, I wrote a movie called Audience, which is a short, but it's technically a feature film. And it's a meta film, you know, it's about manners. And it's about, if you've ever been to the theater and somebody sits next to you on their cell phone and somebody sits behind you unwrapping a lozenge, and then somebody comes in and they like to talk about the movie while the movie's playing, you might get an idea of what it's like to watch this film. The log line for the film is Snerdly just wants to see a play, but as fate would have it, he is the play, and every possible thing that can go wrong in a theater happens to Snerdly. And, you know, I'm not going to say he's in hell, but maybe he is. You know, you'll have to see the movie to find out. I'll show it to you.
0: I've seen the movie and it's very funny. It's very good. I enjoyed it immensely. You had a great cast there with, you know, Shamrock McShane, I believe.
1: McShane and Arlene Wolf, Michael Garvin playing himself. Sky Melrose, Olive Issa plays the usher. You know, I've got George O'Brien playing a crazy, you know, a conspiracy theorist character named Carl. It's just a whole lot of fun, that film.
0: I agree. It was lots of fun. It was an interesting concept too, because, you know, they're there to see a play and the play is basically watching them.
1: Yeah. It's a group of people who sit in an audience and watch the audience of the play. That's all they do. It's a high level concept idea, you know, in a little crappy theater that holds, 15 people or so. So now, off Broadway.
0: So, what are you, any plans? What are you following that with?
1: Working
0: on something now?
1: That film is now being looked at for distribution, so I'm not even really allowed to officially show it anywhere. The next project is going to be a play. I'm working on Edward Albee's Zoo Story, which is a two-person play, and that'll be me and Shamrock, and you'll see that at the end of June.
0: Oh, okay. Excellent. And so no more film work for a while until this one's run its course?
1: Well, you know, it takes money and a village. And I've got the village.
0: Okay, I understand that. It's a common problem, that.
1: Yes, I have ideas, but, if there's an angel investor out there that wants to step up and be a movie producer, give me a call.
0: Well, they have to have your number. We'll discuss that later. Anyway. Well, it's been a pleasure talking with you, Tom. I know that you're probably going to be busy for the next couple of weeks doing stuff.
1: I try to always keep busy. You know, I judge a writing competition, an international writing competition for New York City Midnight. I do my happy hour bartending, which is nice and laid back and kind of like going to church. You know, I get to talk to people. And
0: don't tell them that. You want them to come.
1: Take my time. Oh, yeah. Hey, you're a funny guy. And I've got all kinds of projects in the works. If anybody is interested, you just type into your Google Tom Miller Gainesville and you'll find me.
0: Yeah, or they can come, like any of those investors out there want to talk to you, they can come and see you on Monday, Wednesday, and Friday at the Bull.
1: That's right. I like to negotiate over beer.
0: From the best Guinness in town.
1: That's right.
0: Well, Tom, you have a really good day, and thank you very much for taking this interview. And I'm sure I'll see you around, like, you know, maybe Friday at the Bull, you know, something like that.
1: Yeah, Friday. The Bull is Monday, Wednesday, Friday from 3 to 6, and I love to talk to people. And you come in sometimes, and we have fantastic discussions about all kinds of things. You're a great interviewer, and I really love your show. So thanks for doing it, and it's been an honor.
0: All right, well, thank you. It's been a pleasure and honor from you as well. And I'm going to have to say goodbye and have a good time. And I'll see you around, Mr. Miller.
1: And I'll be around, Mr. Roll.
0: Bye-bye.
1: Have a good one.

Well, that was the aforementioned Vinny and the Demons featuring Mr. Tom Miller on bass, surprisingly enough. Well, that's all the time we have for Local Vibes Radio Show here today here on WGOT-FM. I hope you enjoyed it. Listen, like I said, if you get a chance, please check out the WGOT sponsor, Frenchman Cafe or Frenchman Eatery. It's located at 433 South Main Street. And I'd like to thank the show's sponsor, of course, The Bull, located at 18 Southwest 1st Avenue, where I will be playing this Friday from 8 to 10 p.m., so drop by and say hello if you'd like. We'll be doing this again next week. 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It's as simple as that. And if I like it, I'll let you know, and we're going to play it and everything else. All right? Well, take it easy, but do take it.

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2: In the slight misty haze, which all foray, let me tell you, in the ephemeral foray, there's always a fairy control where the misty rise half there, and so she was completely lost.

fine people out there. It's so nice to be here again. My name is Karen. Welcome to Dirty Laundry. I have so much music I want to share with you that I'm not going to say a lot other than Dirty Laundry comes from the studios of KXCR, Florence, Oregon. Thank you to Pacifica Radio Network. And thank you to all the affiliate stations that support Dirty Laundry. And thank you to Younger Brother for Dirty Laundry's music. I'm going to begin with the group Dive, that's spelled D-I-I-V, with the song Under the Sun.

And you heard Under the Sun from Dive, from DJ Crush, Kamiri, from Fog Lake, Inference, Bloodstain, from the group Uncle, Dissonance, from Hammock, The Road to Shambhala from Carmen Rizzo, and the last was Skydive from Astronauts. And you've been listening to Dirty Laundry with Karen, coming from KXCR, Florence, Oregon. Let's begin with the great Johnny Marr with the song Hi, Hello.

You heard Hi Hello from Johnny Marr. I love this next song, I Hate My Generation, from Cracker. SAE, Red Axe's remix from Buzu Baju, from Crack and Smack, Man of Constant Sorrow. And the last was Holographic Universe from Thievery Corporation. And we're going out with Pretty Pimpin' from Kurt Vile. He's just so much fun. Thank you to KXCR, Florence, Oregon, to Pacifica Radio Network, to all the affiliate stations, and to Younger Brother for Dirty Laundry's music. Thank you so much for joining me. As always, I'm on the search for the next great music.

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1: 5 cents a day. That's only $18.25 a year. Even I can afford that. How do I contribute?
0: You can do it through PayPal, Patreon, or Zelle. 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
1: All right, I'll do it today.
2: Well, due to the basic principles and the moral laws, this is Greg Wright, Dr. Cool Ruler, and you're tuning into WCBN, SM, and Harper. You understand? So just tune in till the morning, Mr. Sup. So.

kicking it off this week with the Cool Ruler. Gregory Isaacs. And this is music released from the Stingray Records camp. Not previously released, but of course previously recorded. Gregory Isaacs at the Stingray Studios. It's the Reggae Dancehall Show. Reggae music in a dancehall style. New music on deck from the one perfect Kidamani, Red and Dread.

courtesy of Bosun Bim, a rhythm called Real Life, featuring Medicine with that environmental message, Daniel Rising alongside Jamari Morgan, and the veteran Winston McNuff on the Real Life rhythm. We heard from Luton Fire a thing called The System Rigged, Perfect Gitamani, Red and Dread, and started out Gregory Isaacs, The Cool Ruler, from Stingray Records, a throwback release called Gregory Isaacs at Stingray Studios. And that's the way we do it, the Dancehall Reggae Show. Your selector DJ Joshua in the mix.

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A Lover's Rock segment featuring the different rhythm. Ja Thunder Panda rhythm and sweet voice of Mia Taylor with Missing You on the different rhythm. Lover's Rock from Rasai, a thing called Forever and Always, and the sweet voice of Glenn Washington with Sweet Loving and Affection. New music from Richie Spice, a thing called Insecurity, and out of the Ariwa Records camp, Abel Miller and Joe Ariwa with a roots number called Ja Love, Ja Light. Started out that little set of music with Matthew Malcolm, a nice sounds called Sea View. And that's the way we do it. This is the Dancehall Reggae Show. Your selector, DJ Joshua, in the mix. Keep your dial locked in for more sounds like these.

courtesy of Deli Ranks. The rhythm is called Cabinet. Artists like Gangali Pandaritam, Deli Ranks, and Raga Jamare Pandaritam, Cabinet Rhythm. A bad new tune from Shaggy alongside Barris Hammond and Dexter Dapps, a thing called Dance Hall Nice. Terry Ganzi gave us Same Africans and Lick a Hero with Bad Mind. Started out that set of music on the Secrets Rhythm featuring Yaksta and Black Hero. And that's the way we do it. It's the Dancehall Reggae Show. Your selector DJ Joshua in the mix. Keep your dial locked in for more sounds like these.

0: them think down here is a playground. 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Fill with place. I want Africa to start, give it to them. 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
1: And this is our fill with place too. Ha ha.

new music from Munga Honorable on the Dancehall Reggae Show. It's an EP release called Focus. That's the title track. Munga Honorable. We heard from Michael Grammy Kid Rose with Zoom Zoom. Black Hero again with Strictly Good Vibes and Cutty Ranks with a thing called We Run It. Started out that little set of music with 10 Tick, a piece of music called Immigrants. And that's the way we do it in the Dancehall Reggae Show.

We got time for a few more shots. Right now, the band called Case, courtesy of Loud City Music, alongside the one Jesse Royal, new music from Case, a thing called By Any Means, and the Dancehall Reggae Show.

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2: 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It's your community radio station. And my name is Dread Fred. We kind of close it out for you this evening. Thank you, Debbie, for playing such rocking jams today.
3: Thank you for taking over.
2: I'm here to close
3: I
2: out.
3: Know you came a long way to be here, didn't you?
2: Right, I'm closing out the final 4 hours, and you know, we can't afford, we don't have a lot of money, we're not the BBC, we don't have millions of pounds, so we ask you to donate some money, and that's what we're doing here today and tonight. We've been on, 12 hours so far out
3: 12.
2: Of 16, so we got 4 more to go, and we'll be playing some of your dark play favorites to match what's going on outside. It's mostly outside, I'm not sure, because there's lots of like vendors and things set up out there. They're selling kits and stuff. I don't know what it is, but we'll figure it out. So yes, we're asking for your help this evening. At WGOT, the number 4 ever, no inverted commas, nothing like that, just WGOT forever is the Venmo handle, right?
3: That's right.
2: And then you got the
3: Cash App.
2: Cash App is $, not pound sign, $, WGOTLP. So that's what we got going. I don't know, your songs here, have you played these songs already? You played Susie, right? Did you play Sisters yet?
3: Nope.
2: No, I can play that one. And Peter Murphy.
3: I didn't play Peter Murphy yet.
2: Okay, fantastic.
3: I played Jesus and Mary Chain.
2: Yeah, I didn't hear Sisters of Mercy either, so I think we can play on.
3: And I wrote down what else I played, and I completely forgot what it was.
2: What I'm going to do, this is going to be, I'm going to leave it here because I want to play these two songs, and then I'm going to talk later, and I'm going to reset the whole thing. I'm going to shut down this software and bring it back up because I wasn't able to get my songs earlier, and my Dark Wave songs are on my passport thing under the console here, so I'll have to adjust it.
3: Okay.
2: Thank you. Thank you, Debbie.
3: Thank you.
2: That. Her show is on the rail. It's heard throughout the week here on your community radio station. We're here to raise funds. And right now, Peter Murphy is going to, play this song.
3: Gotcha.
2: I don't know. This is not right. No, that's not good. I was looking at the sound wave on that, and that's not right.
3: Same. There's 3
2: not
3: versions
2: right.
3: in there, and they all look like that.
2: It's weird, so we won't play that. This sounds better, right? Under the Gun, right? Sisters of Mercy, here on 100.1 WGOT. Dark Wave, all the way till midnight. Stick around, 8:30.
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0: That's Sleigh Bells here on 100.1 WGOT. This is Gainesville Community Radio, by the way. It's we've been here for an amazingly you got your affairs in order over there.
1: I do.
0: Okay, very good.
1: I do.
0: We've been here for 16 years, and it's an amazing run we've had. So thank you all for being part of it. I just took the software down while I'm talking to you all, and I'm going to restart it, and hopefully that's going to fix the problems we've had. So anyway, there are ways you can donate to the station. The amount that we've been totaling, by the way, we need to add $250 to that because someone already pledged that amount.
1: Ooh, let me get my calculator.
0: She will be sending a check to us. So we need to keep track of that. So we are at
1: $720.
0: We wanted to do $2,500, but guess what? We'll keep doing it throughout the week. We'll make some announcements or something. I think Fred would work on that, and you know, maybe you can work on that. Maybe we'll do
1: and we'll get Fred on it.
0: Yeah, he'll help out with that post. So
1: and Doug.
0: Yeah, everybody needs to, you know. No help.
1: And HR.
0: Help. And yeah, we'll go to HR if we have that much problems. But I'm trying to figure this out. So you want to talk about
1: I've been to HR a couple of times.
0: Yeah, that's not good when you have to go
1: to HR. Yeah, because somebody at work keeps telling me my... Never mind.
0: Okay.
1: There's this pair of pants that I wear and I get harassed with, and it's hilarious.
0: Okay.
1: I am HR.
0: That's probably a story for...
1: Yeah, another time.
0: The radio.
1: It's probably a story for Patreon.
0: Oh.
1: We should do a story time for Patreon.
0: Story time for Patreon. That would be great. Patreon.com/WGOT. We're looking for 100 people to be Patreon.
1: I would like 101.
0: Patrons. 101 would be
1: actually, 1,001. Sorry.
0: Yeah, that would be good too. 1001001SOS or something. I don't know. I don't see this drive here where it should be. Oh, did you hear that?
1: Yes.
0: I heard that. No, I heard the little... you don't hear it because you don't have headphones on.
1: No.
0: But it was the gling-gling, you know, like something got connected or disconnected or something. So I don't know what's happening.
1: Is it supposed to show up on that screen?
0: Yes, absolutely. It does it in my home studio. It does it that way. And I don't know why it's giving me problems. See? Oh, bloody hell, look at that.
1: I just saw a big red X. Up.
0: Right, that's not good. Mm-hmm. I couldn't read what it said, so I just closed it.
1: So does this mean you're going to talk all night instead of playing music?
0: I'll talk all night. I hope not. I want to play music for everyone.
1: There's all these CDs here you could play.
0: And it's not the music I want to play, though. And this is really frustrating because I just lost the whole thing. It disappeared. All right, let's make some more sounds. Let's try that. Okay. Yep, we heard that, and I didn't see any change. So maybe we'll try the other jack, if I can say that, Jack and the Beanstalk over here. Here we go. All right, let's see.
1: Ooh, I heard it.
0: You heard it.
1: I did.
0: That was loud.
1: I heard it.
0: You heard it.
1: Maybe it's... success if it's so loud.
0: Well, you know what I like to do is I do the effect on my voice and God, where's the play speaker? Can you talk a minute?
1: Well, I don't know what you should want me to talk about, but I can say that to donate via Venmo, it's at WGOT forever.
0: Yes, this is
1: the I heard me. I heard myself.
0: Right, we're going for
1: why
0: the
1: I'm
0: echo,
1: over there.
0: The echo effect, right.
1: Whoa.
0: That's what we want. This is where the effect I'm going for the entire night, see.
1: Go.
0: And the doors are going to be opening for the Valentine's thing here at the Civic Media Center.
1: So you're going to hear some boom, boom,
0: 433 boom, South boom, Main boom, Street. Boom. You might hear it. Yeah, you might hear it on mic probably. But yeah, it's going to be doors at 8:30. So, and I guess I don't know when
1: it's a gothic dance party.
0: I hope it doesn't end before I end. That would be bad, right?
1: If it ends before you end?
0: Right. Like before I expire, like it'll be over. That would be bad.
1: Yeah.
0: I don't want that to happen. But I don't see this bloody drive.
1: Do they have those headphone dances thing? Silent?
0: They've done that here before. I understand. The first time I saw that was at Bonnaroo. They do the silent disco.
1: Ideal for me, so I don't have to hear anybody else.
0: People. You have to interact with people. They're the worst.
1: It is terrible. They are the worst. Awful. People are the worst.
0: But I'm trying to figure out what's going on here, and it's frustrating me.
1: Hey, look, there's Rat Bastard.
0: Rat Bastard? Where?
1: The sign I made for the mice still up
0: Rat
1: there.
0: Bastard.
1: Sorry.
0: From South Florida, from Miami, that Rat Bastard.
1: So here's an In Bed by 10 CD.
0: I remember them. Scott, he's still in town, right?
1: I don't know, but
0: Look at that. There we go. There's something.
1: You got it?
0: Maybe. I'm going to try to unlock it. You hear the noise. There's the noise again.
1: Ooh.
0: So you can hear the noise now.
1: Yep.
0: I brought it up, but I can't. I'm going to go off.
1: Now what do you do?
0: I got to enter a password. I can't bloody see. So I'll just take these off because it's not working for me. Okay, let's see if that works. Okay, it's saying it's unlocked, but see, I won't see. Oh, there it is. Stop. Seriously? Look at that.
1: Did it leave?
0: No, it's there.
1: Yay.
0: Let's see, music library. Oh, it's not there. See, it gives me that bloody noise again.
1: Ooh,
0: stop it.
1: Noise.
0: Stop it.
1: Do you hear that above us?
0: What?
1: Oh, wait, there's a floor up there, isn't
0: there? There's an office, the main office of the Civic Media.
1: Suddenly I forgot where I was at.
0: God, this is
1: awful. Do you want me
0: awful.
1: To sing?
0: This is awful. You can sing. You can sing if you want. But why can't I access? What's it say? You don't currently have permission to access this folder.
1: It says
0: I created the blood thing.
1: Like now, I can't think of a song to sing.
0: You have been denied permission. Why? Why? I'm gonna unlock it again. Right? Can I do that? Let's see.
1: Who broke the machine?
0: That? It wasn't me. See, it says it's open. So I should... It should be open.
1: Oh, I was... There's a Ministry song in there that can't be played on air.
0: Oh, probably not.
1: No, I forgot all about it until...
0: Which one?
1: Is it Thieves?
0: Really?
1: Yeah, I think near the end.
0: Oh, I can fade it out early then. Stigmata we can play. You didn't play that, did you?
1: No, I didn't play any Ministry.
0: All right.
1: Or did I?
0: Play some Ministry. No. You played Skinny Puppy, but on the song,
1: Puppy.
0: I'm wearing my Skinny Puppy
1: KMF
0: shirt.
1: And DM.
0: I'll play a different KMF DM song. But,
1: Megalomania.
0: let's play some music because this is getting ponderous.
1: He's saying I'm boring.
0: As Neil Rogers used to say. Now it's just talking. And what's going on? So you hear that noise? It's like... banjo music or something.
1: It is. I thought you were playing that on purpose.
0: No. We're going to play a Stigmata. Oh, my God. Oh, Stigmata. 100.1 WGOT.

0: All right, that was music from Knights Are Ebb, right? Knights Are Ebb here on WGOT, Gainesville Community Radio. That was Lightning Man is what that was. And then we heard from Ministry Stigmata. That's from, what is it? The Mind is a Terrible Thing? What album is
1: to
0: that
1: Taste?
0: From? To Taste, right. Is that album or is it the one before? She's going to look it up. She's going to be our research assistant here in the dark studio here. By the way, the gates have opened for the, what's it called?
1: Gothic Dance Party.
0: The Gothic Dance Party here at the Civic Media Center. So please support our parent organization. That's the word I was looking for. So, yeah, I hear the music.
1: The Land of Rape and Honey.
0: The Land of Rape and Honey. That's always the one I was thinking of. Right, so I really want to go. You know, Ministry's playing in Tampa at St. Petersburg next month with Gary Newman at Janice Landing. I really want to go, but tickets are like $70. And
1: is it on a weekday too?
0: Yes, it's on a week. Of course it is.
1: Hey,
0: we're
1: if Peter
0: California,
1: Hook ever comes back anywhere near,
0: I want to go.
1: We got to go. Yeah. Max wants to go too.
0: All right, that sounds great. We're going to go see Peter Hook and the Light the next time they're here.
1: So oh, Peter,
0: New Order! I
1: gotta
0: play some New Order, right? Speaking of which, I got some Joy Division coming up, but I'm gonna play some New Order. But we're trying to raise money for this radio station, right?
1: Bills.
0: We got bills to pay. They send us, you know, you got to, especially the licensing to stream this signal. It's bloody highway robbery, I tell you. Sound Exchange.
1: Any organization that doubles their fee during COVID is just
0: absolute madness.
1: Insane.
0: So we need your help to stay on the air, and we hope we can get it. But you know, if we do, we do. If we don't, we don't. But we'd like to stay here. We've been here for 16 years. It's amazing, right? This radio station's been on the air for 16 years.
1: How long have you been with them?
0: Not long.
1: I know, you
0: not,
1: just flew
0: not,
1: in,
0: not
1: right?
0: Not too long, right? But you know, I've done guest spots here, like here and there. But you know, back when the last thing we did, the Omicronathon thing, right, I didn't, it was late now, it was like 2 a.m. But they won't let me on, you know, regular times because I play crazy, crazy stuff. But yeah, it's WGOT forever and Venmo, that's what we've kind of been pushing a lot. But we're trying to get Patreon people too. We can get 100 people to join our Patreon channel. There's a Fred did a thing with Lee Scratch Perry when he died a couple of years ago. There's a 3-hour musical retrospective of Lee Scratch Perry. So he put out like 120 albums or something in his career. So there's so much music. 3 hours doesn't even begin to, you know, do it. But it's an attempt, and I think he did an okay job, I guess. But you can find all kinds of exclusive stuff there. So, yeah, and the music has started here in the CMC. So come do that. Support your space, your community library and space, and all that. So, right. Anything else? Anything I'm missing, Debbie? Anything?
1: No. How about our address so you can mail a check?
0: Yeah, you can mail it. Put a check in the post for us.
1: Check in the post.
0: Drop it in the post, 433 South Main Street. These postal codes in America, they confuse me. But it's Gainesville, Florida, 32601 is the postcode there. So here, I should say. So yeah, we're here at the CMC and there's a goth party going on outside and we're trying to, you know, I guess, you know, kind of compete with that a little bit. But, you know, we're doing our best.
1: I'm having my own goth party in here.
0: Yes. All right, we're going to go to Meat Beat Manifesto, Jack Dangers and Company, Radio Babylon.
1: Meat Beat Manifesto was so awesome at the Cameo.
0: Oh, I missed that one.
1: Oh, so good.
0: I saw them at the back door, though, Club New. That was good.
1: So good.
0: And I saw them here in Gainesville, believe it
1: or
0: not.
1: Did you?
0: At Common Grounds. Mm. That was a great show. But anyway, let's hear them, right?
1: Yeah.
0: Radio Babylon.

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crazy noisy tune there from Jim Gordon, Sonic Youth, from her forthcoming second solo album. That's Bye Bye. You're listening to 100.1 WGOT. It's Gainesville Community Radio. We're raising money for this radio station to keep it on the air. Where else can you have a dark wave set for 4 hours? Nowhere else but here, because outside we have a goth Valentine's Day party going on at the CMC. We're 433 South Main Street. You can come listen to the tunes there, and on the way you can listen to the tunes here, right? It all works out. My name is DJ Dread Fred. I'm here until midnight. The last, 3 hours. We have 3 hours to go. 13 down, 3 to go. It's fantastic. It's going to be a great time. We're trying to raise money, right? We're getting near $1,000, I believe, which would be great. If we can go at least over the $1,000 mark, tonight, that would be fantastic. And then throughout the week, we'll keep trying to raise money, because I understand not everybody listens to this radio station on the same day. You know, you can be out doing stuff at your leisure, doing other things, and, you know, you have a busy schedule. I understand that. And then you can come back and listen to the whole thing. Now, if it were up to me, we can repeat this whole thing like next Sunday, like the entire thing, the entire 16 hours. And I think it would be a good idea. So we're recording the whole thing for posterity, and we appreciate, you know, anything you can do. So, yeah. We appreciate it. Right now, we're going to, keep it a little light compared to what we've been playing. This is Arcade Fire and Sprawl to Mountains Beyond Mountains here on WGOT. It is the final hours of the VD Loveathon Radiothon.

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We would appreciate your patronage via Venmo at WGOT Forever. That's the number four in between those two bloody words. You understand? WGOT Forever, just like that, right? Nothing else, nothing more. 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We would greatly, greatly appreciate it, and it would go a long way towards keeping us on the air. Right now, two in a row from New Order. 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

I don't.

2001. I've been here for 7 years.

music right there from Molchat Doma. Molchat Doma is a band out of Bulgaria, and that is it's Cyrillic. I'm not going to pronounce it, but it's that. Yeah, all you young folks, you know the song because it's been all over TikTok and things. And yeah, you know, it's the song that Wednesday dances to in the old black and white videos, you know, that the Adams Family, the whole thing. Anyway, you get it if you've seen, you know, those type of TikTok things, I guess. I don't know what I'm trying to say, but yeah, that's where you find that song, and that's how I discovered what it was. And yeah, it's good. Anyway, we're trying to raise money for WGOT. My name is DJ Dreadfred. I'll be here until midnight, till the witching hour, where we conclude our 16-hour broadcast, and we are in hour number 13, right? 13. And, no, we're in hour 14. Sorry, 14. And then coming up at 10 o'clock, we'll be in hour 15. And then, you know, 16. We've got all 16 hours coming your way this evening. So I don't like talking too much, so you can please donate. We're trying to stay on the air. Where else will you hear an entire 4 hours of dark wave music but here on your community radio station on a Saturday night? So yes, please Venmo us today if you possibly can. WGOT, the forever, the number four in the middle, the number between the WGOT and ever. WGOT forever on your Venmo. You may have to look it up. It's people tell me it's under business. I don't know what that means. It's not my business. It's somebody else's business. It's a non-profit business is what we are. It's what I'm trying to say. Anyway, we're going to keep on moving, right? This is Love and Rockets. No new tale to tell. On the VD Loveathon Radiothon 100.1 WGOT.

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1: This is also nothing new.
2: Come on, let's
3: do it.
4: No.
3: Oh, well.
1: This is American Top 40.
3: I have climbed the highest mountains.
2: Yeah, I believe it's the weather, man.
3: And guess what?
2: Where you at?
3: I've run through the fields only to be with you. Yep, with you. No one else, just you.
1: Here's the first Top 40 hit.
3: And guess what?
1: For the Irish band from Dublin who call themselves U2.
3: I have run, I have crawled, I have scaled these city walls. Yeah, that's really great. I can't believe I did it, but nevertheless, I have done that for you.
1: That's the letter U and the numeral 2.
3: Only to be with you, I've done all these things.
1: The...
3: Yeah, with you, the fat one, that's it.
1: The...
3: You're the fat one, and I want to be with you.
1: What's the matter? Can I say, why was it changed here?
3: But, on the other hand, I still haven't found what I'm looking for.
1: That's the letter U and the numeral 2.
5: Maybe they'll make it as a junior.
3: But, on the other hand, I still haven't found what I'm looking for.
1: That's the letter U and the numeral 2.
3: Nope, definitely not.
1: Two.
3: I haven't found it.
5: They say they're kind of like
3: I just can't seem to find it.
1: That's the letter U and the numeral 2.
3: Nope, definitely not. I haven't found it.
1: That's the letter U and the numeral 2.
5: Come on.
3: And here's what else I've done.
5: Come on, let's see what we can find.
3: I have kissed honey lips, felt the healing in her fingertips. I've even done that.
1: That's the letter U and the numeral 2.
3: Well, I was doing that, you know, all the kissing on the honey lips. It burned like fire, and it reminded me of cheap melting plastic, the kind that makes little clouds of white vapor gas, and then when it catches on fire, makes those little strings of black smoke with little ashes attached to them. That's how it was kissing honey lips.
1: Why are we doing it? Why have we changed something?
3: But I still haven't found it.
6: The last thing we want to do is sound like anybody else. So, if you
1: That's
6: two,
1: the letter U and the numeral 2.
6: We've got a challenge, you know, musically speaking. You know, you've got to find new sounds on the guitar. You've got to find a new way of approaching a 4-4 beat. You know, rock and roll still needs innovation, you know, and there's a lot out there.
7: Someone has said, get a great ideal, a great purpose, marry it, and raise a band.
8: What the hell's going on here?
9: Bono.
1: Yeah, I should be saying American Top 40 is heard.
7: Are you two married to a great idea?
1: It was every week American Top 40 is heard.
10: Everything is totally
1: perfect. Is it to just screw up things?
7: Marriage is not you two living for each other.
1: Because I can't say this. You know,
5: let's see what we can find.
10: Everything's such a mess.
11: I thought we were almost finished.
7: It is you two uniting to live as a team for this great purpose.
5: Find something?
10: No. I can't find anything either.
1: I'm down in
12: the
1: office
12: back again.
10: There's no one in here yet. Nothing but Uncle Jim's shortwave radio set.
12: Andres. Is down on the phone. Hi, Casey. I had to book you right on the speakerphone for you. Now, I just got word from Mr. Friday that we can't pay you anything for this until our label sends us some of the money they owe us. So this will have to be benefit terms.
1: Golly, Miss Molly.
12: Well, I gotta catch a plane. Give my regards to the weatherman, and you too.
1: You know, they do this to me all the time. I don't know what the hell they do it for, but...
13: Yeah, the guy that's talking to Sarah about their bring back.
1: Now, Megan, and I also want to know what happened to the pictures I was supposed to see this week.
14: Hey, sewer mouth.
15: Hey, I'm on a frequency. I bet you can't find me. We got the spy band out there.
1: That's the letter 2 and the numeral 2.
3: I was a worm in the night. And cold as a stone I was.
1: All right. Okay, let's try it, okay?
10: Okay.
3: And I believe in kingdom come.
10: Okay.
3: and all the colors bleeding into one big mess.
4: Okay.
3: I'll probably have to get out the STP cleaner on that one. Maybe the 409, but I'm not sure yet.
1: That's the letter U and the numeral 2.
3: And you broke the bonds. You broke the goddamn bonds. You loosened the chains. You carried across. And my shame, and my shame. Shame, shame, shame, shame, shame. So much shame.
1: Yeah. Why have we changed something that we've been doing all along?
3: You know, I believe it.
1: All right.
3: No, I guess I don't believe it. I don't know what I'm talking about.
1: This is blowing.
3: But nevertheless, I still haven't found it.
1: That's the letter U.
3: I haven't found what I'm looking for. I haven't found it.
1: I can't
3: I'm
1: say it
3: again. I'm looking for it, but I don't even know where it is.
1: And the numeral, too.
3: I don't even really know anything anymore. I just...
1: Yeah, it doesn't sound right either.
3: I don't really know what to do.
1: All right.
3: Or do I?
1: Okay, let's try it, okay?
3: But I still haven't found it.
1: That's the letter U and the numeral,
3: that
1: too.
3: That makes sense, but I still haven't found it. I'm looking. I'm looking for it. No, just I'm looking for it.
1: That's the letter U and the numeral, too.
3: I just don't know much of anything. Maybe I ought to be shot point blank in the stamper tonight.
1: That's the letter U and the numeral, too. Is that the way I say that? I don't know how to say it.
9: You too. I still haven't found what I'm looking for.
3: Don't be chigger. There it is.
1: We're counting down the 40 biggest hits in the 50 states.
11: Hey, sewer mouth, we're gonna get you.
1: This is American Top 40. This is American Top 40. God, I hate that. We come out of that, and then I gotta say the goddamn American. I hear the American Top 40 jingle, and I say this is American Top 40. Let the goddamn jingle ID this show. I ID the show whenever there isn't a jingle, don't I?
4: The winner is...
1: Don't I do it between every goddamn record that we play?
0: WGOT is celebrating 16 years on the air today. It's the...

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Ian Curtis, rest in peace. Joy Division and Transmission here on 100.1 WGOT. My name is Fred Dredd. I am with you here till midnight. Thank you so much for listening to the program. 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You can. 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And you can hear, if I crank this up, you hear that in the next room? Yes, the goth party is in full effect. 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And that's where it's going on, right where we are, 433 South Main Street tonight. We are broadcasting, I think we're broadcasting live if it's Saturday night. 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Via Venmo at WGOT, the number four ever, WGOT forever, or you can do Cash App, $WGOTLP. I need to check that. That's probably a good idea. I think I'll check that on my phone. If I check it out, I will let you know if we got anything. But I think right now we're getting close to the $1,000 mark, which would be fantastic. We're trying to raise $2,500 throughout the whole week, to be quite honest. But we're wrapping up our live show in the next couple hours. So we are in the last 2 hours here on WGOTLP Gainesville. And without further ado, we did two from Joy Division, two from New Order, excuse me. And now we're going to do two from Joy Division. You heard Transmission. This is Dead Souls, 100.1 WGOT. It is the VD Love-a-thon Radiothon. Don't ask me what VD stands for. Because I don't know. I don't bloody know. Don't call. Don't text me. Don't ask at all. Got it? Good.

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At 100.1 WGOT, that's This Corrosion. From that third record, such a great record, Floodland. This is the VD Loveathon Radiothon here on 100.1 WGOT. Again, don't ask me what the VD stands for. You don't want to know. Even though Valentine's Day is 4 days away. We're asking for your support this evening via Venmo at WGOT, number forever, WGOT forever. And it's under businesses, I think. I don't know how it works. Somebody said, oh, it's under there. Okay, I don't know. I don't know what that means, but it's under businesses or something. So, you know, and you can look and look and look, and eventually you say, oh my gosh, there it is. You'll say that. This is Jamie XX. Oh gosh. The VD Loveathon Radiothon. Please donate today. 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

Sinead O'Connor. Here on the BD Loveathon Radiothon, The Emperor's New Clothes. Sinead O'Connor, one of many introduced today as nominees for the 2024 Rock and Roll Hall of Fame. Along with Sinead O'Connor, Mary J. Blige, Mariah Carey, Cher, Dave Matthews Band, Eric B. and Rakim, Foreigner, Peter Frampton, Jane's Addiction, Kool and the Gang, Lenny Kravitz, Oasis, who are they? Sinead O'Connor, Ozzy Osbourne, Sade, and A Tribe Called Quest. Not a bad group, I must say. 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We're asking for you to kindly respond via Venmo at WGOT Forever, WGOT the number 4 and this the word ever, right? WGOT Forever, the number 4 in the middle, right? You know, not at the beginning, not at the end, in the middle, number 4. Got it? Good. I'm glad you do. Anyway, we're here till midnight tonight. We are in our 15th hour, can you believe it, of 16 hours. We are getting closer. We are getting closer. So we are playing all kinds of dark wave kind of things tonight. And what better dark wave probably that came out in the past 10 years or so than this song. This is M83 and Graveyard Girl here on WGOT's VD Loveathon Radiothon.

wonder if they'll miss me. I won't miss them. The cemetery is my home. I want to be a part of it, invisible even to the night. Then I'll read poetry to the stones. Maybe one day I could be one of them, wise and silent, waiting for someone to love me, waiting for someone to kiss me. I'm 15 years old and I feel it's already too late to live.

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1: Jesus is here! 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

0: find God's house. I need 100 people to write me this week to send a love offering of $50 or more. Let God use you this week for his glory. Let us beautify the house of God together. I am excited about the house of God. I am excited. And I believe that it's time that all of us fall in love with the house of God.
1: I'm excited. Are you excited? DHS, Jack Dangus from Meet Me Manifesto. House of God, the DHS mix.
2: Where you are.
1: That's it. That is what we're talking about. It is the VD Loveathon Radiothon. We are taking your donations. Please and thank you. 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Well, so you're going to hear a four-hour set of Dark Wave tunes on a Saturday night. Where are you going to tell me where? 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You can find us on TuneIn, you can find us on Radio Garden, Streamer, all kinds of places like that. So yeah, you know, that kind of thing. But anyway, we are getting close to the final hour. One more hour to go in our 16-hour broadcast for 16 years on the air here at WGOT, your Gainesville Community Radio Station. Right now, music from the Mission UK doing a little Beatles tune. This is, Tomorrow Never Knows. Here on VD Radiothon Loveathon Day.

Music from Tim Burgess and the Charlatans right there, the only one I know, 100.1 WGOT. Yes, we made it to the final hour. It is the 16th hour of our 16-hour broadcast. Can you believe it? You hear the beats outside the door here. Yeah, you can hear it. It is the goth party going on here at the CMC, 433 South Main Street. It's probably going on past midnight. It'll be going on after... I'm finished, but I'm staying. I have work to do. I got to slice and dice some of this audio, this 16 hours of audio that we have, and save it for posterity. So that will take a little bit of an effort. So I'm not done at midnight. I'm really not, because I got all this audio sitting here, and I can't just leave it here. You know, it probably will become unstable as a 16-hour sound file. So. I'll be working on that this evening, but we're in the middle of a dark wave set here in the final hour of it anyway, and you didn't think I was going to pass the night away without playing some Morrissey, do you? Maybe not the Morrissey song you want, but it's the Morrissey song we all deserve. Pretenders cover. The VD. Love-a-thon radio phone. Enjoy, lobbies!

From that record album, it's like a blue record. It's that is music from Ann Clark. Ann Clark here on WGOT, not to be confused with Annie Clark. Annie Clark is St. Vincent. That is Ann Clark and Sleeper in Metropolis here on 100.1 WGOT. We're in the final hour, about 44 minutes to go until the witching hour, until our 16-hour live broadcast is almost finished. Pushing around $800 last time I checked. Our goal was $2,500. Didn't quite get there, so hopefully we'll keep fundraising through the end of the year, through the end of the week, I should say, into next weekend. We'll hopefully replace, if I can get everybody on board, we'll replay this entire shindig here next Sunday, and hopefully we can get some more interest. We would love to keep broadcasting here on the radio at the Civic Media Center, and we'd love to have more volunteers, and maybe we can do a little open house on that day, next Sunday. Which would be what? Today's the 10th, 11th, 18th, the 18th of February. Hopefully we'll have people there, here, I should say, and there meaning here. And I don't know. At this point, I'm just getting bloody loopy. We're nearing the final half hour of the whole thing. Now, we played Tones on Tail, right? We played Love and Rockets. I haven't played Peter Murphy because I haven't found something good enough to play. But it's about time we followed the full Monty, right? But first, I want to remind you, we are taking donations. Please and thank you. Venmo, WGOT, the number forever, WGOT forever. And similarly, the CMC, who is having the Civic Media Center here, is having their goth party right outside the door, the studio door here. And their Venmo is CMC, the number forever. So very similar, the same overall theme. So moving right along, the full Monty, as promised, Bauhaus. This is Ziggy Stardust on the VD Loveathon Radiothon.

You know how it goes. When you play the song Daft Punk is playing at my house by LCD Sound System, you have to follow it up with Daft Punk. Yeah, we're getting near the end of things. Can you believe it? We are getting near the end of our VD Love-a-thon, Radiothon broadcast here on 100.1 WGOT. Thank you so much for listening. Thank you so much for contributing. Any amount, no amount is too small. WGOT forever on Venmo. That's what we're looking for. And I'll check the Cash App, see if we got anything before the end. Cash App is $WGOTLP. So yes, please and thank you very, very, very much from the heart of our bottoms, all of you. Thank you, thank you, thank you. Thank you to all the volunteers. Fred was here at 8 o'clock this morning, man. Ungodly hour to start off a radiothon. But him and his son, I think, were here for like 2 hours. And then H.R. Gertner, still fairly early at 10 a.m. And then Bobby was here at noon. Bobby, I think, is still working her job. She's going to be working until 3 o'clock in the morning. And she did 2 hours here before doing a 12-hour shift at the restaurant club she works at. That is madness, man. I don't understand how that happened. But Bobby is working, working, working. It's nonstop. I may, when I get out of here, if I ever get out of here before 2, go by and congratulate her. Give her a big hug from me because it was fantastic what she did today. She is the MVP, I have to say. And, of course, other MVPs were prominent as well. Kramler, who is not feeling well, recovering from strep throat, not contagious. Hope not, right? I sprayed it down in here, okay? But he was recovering from that. So he was under the weather. I'm not under the weather. I could talk to you about my colonoscopy I got this week, but I'm not going to do that. And after him, it was Doug Clifford. Doug Clifford was in here. He wasn't feeling too well. So they both used the second microphone, I believe, in here. So there was that. And then Debbie came in here. Am I missing anyone? I don't think so. And then it was me for the last 4 hours. And Debbie hung out for a little while. And, you know, she was getting hungry. She was here a long time. So she went out to finally tuck into some dinner. So that is it. That is it. We're running out of time. And, you go to concerts, right? And there's a singer up there. And they say he or she, sexist, they say up there, oh, you know, thank you so much for coming out. I know times are tough. These are terrible times we're living in, whatever. And they don't really go into why, right? They don't go into why. But, you know, that bastard, we can talk about him who is in the White House and wants to be in there again. We can talk about him all night. We're not going to talk about him. What we're going to talk about is people getting socially detached. I think the pandemic, like, pulled people apart. When this station started 16 years ago, there was a lot of camaraderie. We met at each other's houses and all that. It was fantastic. And then people drifted apart. And then especially when COVID happened, like, nobody wants to be around anyone anymore. Like, ugh, people. Oh, but, you know, if you don't have that social interaction, you don't have that social touch, and you're missing out, and there's no unity there. And I think that's why we did what we did today. It was kind of a social experiment to get all of us at the radio station together and pull a little bit of our effort in to make something bigger, to be a part of a bigger cause. And I hope you all appreciate this 16-hour live broadcast that happened today. Thanks to everybody who tuned in. Thanks to everybody who volunteered. Thanks to everybody who donated. It was fantastic. And, you know, time flies when you're having fun. 16 years, it seems like the other day that this radio station first turned on. So here we are. But anyway, this is a song that really makes you think about time flying. This came out in the mid-90s. Pulp released this song, and it talked about meeting up in the future and how things will change. Future being like 5 years away, right? Now we're 24 years past that. Madness, man, is insane. It just makes you mental when you think about it. But anyway, this is Pulp from Different Class.
This is Disco 2000. We have a couple more songs to go, so hang around.

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1: It's right over there, man. Right over to the left. Where all the red and white turn up. Where all the people's at. Watch the show. It's good.
2: Frankie Sinatra, Frank Sinatra, Frankie, me boy, don't know, you have a perfect voice to sing calypso. What did they say? Frankie Sinatra, Frank Sinatra, Frankie, me boy, don't know, you have a perfect voice to sing calypso. What did they say?

0: seven groupie boys to sing calypso. What did they say? Ah, Frankie Sinatra. Ah, Frank Sinatra. Frankie, me boy, don't know. You have a groupie boys to sing calypso. What did they say? Frankie, me boy, I'm sure we'll sell 2 million copies or more.
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Fishbone with their new and improved Bonin, which actually came out in, what, like 1992? Improved from the 80s version of Bonin in the Boneyard. Oh, my name is Fred Dredd, and we are almost finished. My goodness, it is the last 5 minutes of the whole radiothon. We didn't quite reach our goal. I think we had maybe too lofty of a goal. I don't know what that is. I'm turning that off. It was scaring me quite often, to be honest. So, yeah, man, this is it. Thank you so much. Hopefully we'll be continued to do this. We'll keep fundraising throughout the week, hopefully. My idea is for us to repeat this whole thing for those of you who missed it this weekend, out of town, whatever. We can repeat the whole thing next Sunday. So if you're listening Sunday, it's a repeat, right? Don't you? But still send us Venmo. We are still short on our goal, chances are. So please consider sending us a Venmo. It is the Venmo handle WGOT4ever, the number four, WGOT4ever. Is the handle on Venmo, and I think you have to look under business for some reason. I don't know that much about it, but you know, that's what people were telling me. So that's gonna about do it, folks. Thank you so much for listening, and it's almost midnight, and we'll leave you with one final song. It may run out before the end, actually. So we got things started near the beginning with Sleigh Bells, and we're gonna end it with Sleigh Bells. This is Real Real. We'll see you next time. Till next time, keep it real. Yeah, we gotta try that again, eh? Keep it real.

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2: In the slight misty haze, which all foray, let me tell you, in the ephemeral foray, there's always a fairy control where the misty rise, you have there, and so she was completely lost.

fine people out there. It's so nice to be here again. My name is Karen. Welcome to Dirty Laundry. I have so much music I want to share with you that I'm not going to say a lot, other than Dirty Laundry comes from the studios of KXCR, Florence, Oregon. Thank you to Pacifica Radio Network. And thank you to all the affiliate stations that support Dirty Laundry. And thank you to Younger Brother for Dirty Laundry's music. I'm going to begin with the group Dive, that's spelled D-I-I-V, with the song Under the Sun.

And you heard Under the Sun from Dive, from DJ Crush, Kamiri, from Fog Lake, Inference, Bloodstain, from the group Uncle, Dissonance, from Hammock, The Road to Shambhala from Carmen Rizzo, and the last was Skydive from Astronauts. And you've been listening to Dirty Laundry with Karen, coming from KXCR, Florence, Oregon. Let's begin with the great Johnny Marr with the song Hi, Hello.

You heard Hi Hello from Johnny Marr. I love this next song, I Hate My Generation, from Cracker. SAE, Red Axe's remix from Buzu Baju, from Crack and Smack, Man of Constant Sorrow. And the last was Holographic Universe from Thievery Corporation. And we're going out with Pretty Pimpin' from Kurt Vile. He's just so much fun. Thank you to KXCR, Florence, Oregon, to Pacifica Radio Network, to all the affiliate stations, and to Younger Brother for Dirty Laundry's music. Thank you so much for joining me. As always, I'm on the search for the next great music.

0: WGOTLP Gainesville, the GOAT, would like to thank East End Eatery for their support. 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They're located at 1202 Northeast 8th Avenue, East End Eatery.
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2: Welcome to COVID Action Bulletin, the official radio program and podcast of COVID Action Magazine, where we've been exposing the COVID action of the U.S. government and plutocrats worldwide since 1978. I'm Rachel Hu.
3: And I'm Chris Garaffa. The United States and Iran have signed a 14-point memorandum of understanding after over 100 days of bombing and war by the U.S. and Israel since February. The United States, the most powerful military on the planet, has been forced to make significant concessions to Iran, including releasing Iranian funds that Trump vowed would never be available to the country again. Further negotiations will determine the future of Iran's civilian nuclear enrichment program, with Iran reaffirming its long-held position that it does not seek nuclear weapons. During the 60-day period of the MOU that's already underway, Iran won't charge ships for transiting the Strait of Hormuz, and by the end of that period, it will come to an agreement with Oman and other countries around the strait. The war ultimately achieved none of the Israeli or U.S. government's goals for it, including regime change or the destruction of Iran's nuclear program, but it has killed thousands in the country and caused devastation to parts of Iran's civilian and energy infrastructure. It's also shaken basic understandings about international relationships and the balance of power in the Middle East and beyond. We know that these conversations and these negotiations are ongoing, and we don't, of course, we can't tell what the future holds. But Rachel, I think, you know, we certainly can say that the U.S. lost this war, and I think that's really, really significant. But before we get into that, some news about this show itself. Covert Action Bulletin is going on hiatus for probably a few months. We have been doing this show, Rachel and I, for about 4 years, actually over 4 years now. Our first episode was March 2022, which was quite the time to be starting a new podcast. It was, you know, a month after the Russian invasion of Ukraine. You know, we were still dealing with COVID. There was so much happening. But I mean, Rachel, there's so much to talk about with how this show has gone, how we've developed, how the show and Covert Action have developed, and the things that we've studied. But wow, last show for a while.
2: I can't believe that, Chris. You know, I can't believe it's been 4 years. It's kind of just flown by in so many ways. And we've had so many kind of periods of time of topics that we've covered on this show, which I think have been really important. You know, it's been really, I think, really important to me to be able to have a place where you and I get to chat about the kind of day-to-days of what's happening and analyze the news on a weekly basis. I think this really says to me the importance of independent media. You know, that's kind of what we've made here. This is what we do here. But it's also overall the importance of having an ecosystem where you're getting different voices, where you're getting different ideas. There's so many other independent journalists that I really want to encourage people to follow that are out there. I talked about it many times about my work at Breakthrough News, which is a little bit more on my beat at different times, which is a lot more focused on U.S. kind of domestic political movements. And there's so many other great, amazing independent outlets to take a look at. One of those, of course, being Covert Action Magazine itself, which is, you know, we've talked about on the show. We have it in our intro every single week about, you know, how this was started in 1978. Covert Action Magazine has a very long history, which we've talked about on the show and done some really great interviews on, about being a place for whistleblowers, being a place for different ideas, especially ideas that challenge the status quo of U.S. capitalism, challenge the status quo of U.S. imperialism. And so kind of we've taken on this show in the spirit of everything that Covert Action Magazine has been. And I know that Covert Action Magazine still has written articles. We're going to still be moving in different directions to continue to do this kind of journalism and work in other directions and other ways while we go on this break. So I highly recommend people check out Covert Action Magazine, the website itself, if you haven't already done so, if you're not already finding this podcast through the website. Such an important opportunity to be able to get news from the perspective of people who have been standing up and fighting back against U.S. imperialism for so long. So, Chris, you know, I'm definitely in a mindset of hopefully we can sort it all out, but in a good way. You know, this hiatus is for good news. You know, myself, I'll be having a baby, so I want to take time to be with my baby and do those things. But either way, I just wanted to say that about, you know, while we're off the air, for anyone looking, there's definitely always space and place to find more independent voices. And we really appreciate our audience all of these years for staying with us and tuning in on a weekly basis to get the kind of voices you're not going to hear anywhere else. So many, many things, many reflections, Chris.
3: Yeah. So happy for you, Rachel. I didn't want to spoil the news if, you know, you weren't ready to spoil it yet, but I'm so happy for you and your baby to come. But yeah, it does mean change around here. But yeah, I mean, covertactionmagazine.com, I'm going to be writing, you know, once or twice a month, I'm going to be writing an article focusing on, you know, what my beat really is, which is technology, privacy, and cybersecurity. If I think, you know, listeners can probably, I've had people tell me they can tell when we're talking about the nerd stuff is when I really, really like sound like I'm getting into
2: in.
3: It. Like I'm in, I'm like, I don't have to research. What research? I know that like, this is my thing. So I'm going to be writing about, you know, how privacy and technology intersect with, you know, the surveillance state, with these surveillance corporations, you know, and we've spent so much time even talking about the things like Palantir, talking about facial recognition. And we just did this show, what was it, a month and a half ago or so, talking about how these new age verification laws, yep, you know, are actually all about surveillance. They're not about defending or protecting children in any way. But looking back, Rachel, I was like looking back at just the list of topics that we've covered. I was going back. I have an archive of pretty much every show and what we've covered and who we've talked to. And we've had some amazing guests. You know, I go immediately to thinking about Ashley Gajovic, the whistleblower at Apple, who, you know, has had some significant victories, I got to say, and is still fighting Apple and still fighting old landlords to try to get justice after they poisoned her. We've had, of course, our friend John Kiriakou on the show many, many times talking about his own case, but also to talk about Julian Assange and the Espionage Act and the lawfare that the state under multiple administrations has brought to, you know, against whistleblowers. We've had Ben Norton on the show talking about China and Latin America. We've had, I don't want to forget anyone, like, you know, Dr. CBS. We've had folks from the Friends of the Congo. Really thinking about, you know, Kit Clarenberg, you know, has been on the show as well. Just thinking about the guests we've had and the topics we've covered, you know, like we said, we started the show right after the invasion of Ukraine. And you know, that had their people have a lot of opinions on Ukraine and Russia. And, you know, I think we did a very good job of kind of breaking through the myths, not just from the government, but also from some on the so-called left that actually are on the right. About what the reality of you know, the situation in Ukraine has been and is. And of course, that war is still ongoing and in some ways ramping up and in some ways coming to a bit of a stalemate, weirdly, where the territory just keeps going back and forth and back and forth. And, you know, we can hope for an end to that. But an end to that, just like we'll talk about with Iran, actually has great implications, no matter what, how it goes, for the U.S. and how other countries are interacting with the U.S. and looking at this, you know, this once great power. We've talked about Haiti significantly, but the thing that really, I mean, definitely got some emails saying we're talking too much about it, but Palestine, you know, I don't think you could talk about Palestine too much. I don't think it was possible at all, you know, from the moment of October 7th and Operation Al-Aqsa Flood, you know, we're right there. And we had, you know, many conversations even internally with Covert Action about how we were covering this and coming to the defense of the Palestinian, the support of the Palestinian resistance, but also the support and promotion of the movement here in the United States, where hundreds of thousands of people had, you know, came out to the streets just, you know, a month after October 7th and then, you know, continued to mobilize the defense of the students in the encampments. If you think about that, that was just a couple of years ago now, but it feels like a very different world at this point. But when students from, you know, Yale to UCLA and everywhere in between were, you know, setting up tents on campus and, you know, saying this is what we are doing to raise our voices for Palestine. That was such a significant movement. I also want to just, you know, raise, we had on the show a couple times a journalist, Wafa Aludani, who, you know, was killed. We honored her on this show and in Covert Action magazine. She was killed by Israel by a strike on her home. And she left four children behind. They killed her in August 2024. And of course, she was one of the many, many journalists and countless at this point civilians who have been killed since October 7th. So just thinking back on what we've been able to do here, it's been an honor, Rachel, to do this show with you, to do it for Covert Action magazine, which, again, you know, as we've said, since 1978 has such a historic role in the movement in the United States and in the world.
2: Definitely, Chris. I want to say, like, looking back at the episodes, there really is so much of what we really wanted to accomplish with this show. And I feel, to me, you know, it's about how do we take both the past and the present and combine them. I think, you know, Covert Action has such a rich legacy of where it comes from. We work, of course, with the editor in chief of Covert Action magazine, Chris Agee, who's the son of Phil Agee, the first ever CIA whistleblower in the United States, which I think Phil Agee's legacy is one that, you know, we hope to bring it to all the work we do and all the work we do as journalists, as people who are also in the movements that we report on as well. I mean, that's kind of my beat, as I've talked about. Part of these interviews we talked about with the student activists and all of the activists we brought in over the years. I know we've had several different organizers come on this show talking about either their fight back against you know, ICE detention centers being built, their fight back against ICE broadly, their fight back and organizing efforts within unions, their organizing efforts within all different scopes of work. I mean, the anti-war movement to the fight back against racism. You know, the to me, the belief is really the importance of journalism is really to go directly to the source. And I'm glad you brought up Wafa. It reminds me of that. It's like we want to uplift people's voices that are directly in struggle, that are directly themselves seeing for themselves. And I feel like that's always been part of the legacy of Covert Action magazine. It's a bit in a different direction in some ways, right? It's not directly CIA focused, but I think what made Phil Agee so special as a whistleblower is, one, you know, he was somebody who knew exactly himself. He was an eyewitness to everything that happened and chose to be brave and chose to be courageous to let the world know about what we needed to know about. And I think that, you know, whether you're a whistleblower or whether you're just somebody who's an activist in your community organizing and fighting back against all of the different ways that capitalism is working to crush us, I think that that spirit remains. And I think that that type of journalism, people's journalism, real on the ground journalism, is so necessary in our day and age. And it's so necessary in this time to let people speak for themselves and to share the stories of people who are winning on the ground and share the stories of people who are fighting on the ground, because it's so, the corporate media makes billions of dollars. I mean, this is the whole industry of the corporate media, is to scare you, to make you feel demoralized, to make you feel like you can't do anything. And this is why it's so important in journalism to really fight back with true facts, that's not an accurate depiction at all of the world that we're living in. I think the data center fights in the last few years have really shown that. We've talked extensively on the show about data centers, their impact, their meaning, and the fight back movements that have grown because of them. So I think, to me, looking forward, right, of like, where do we go from here, and what does it mean, you know, to think about the next chapter of all that we do as journalists, it's to continue kind of what that means, what it means to be a people's journalist, to continue that legacy, to continue the legacy of Covert Action through the work that Chris and I will move on to do. But I also, you know, looking back at all that we've done, highly recommend, if you want to check out some of the older episodes, to do so. I'm really grateful to have this time with you, Chris, and grateful to have the time with all the guests that we've had on. Some really excellent interviews, as you've mentioned. There's more people I can't even, I remember doing, but I can't remember their names or can't remember all the specifics. I don't want to leave anybody out. But, you know, we've had some really excellent fight back stories, like when we were covering the situation in Hawaii, that was really in terms of the facility there that was leaking. It was really ridiculous. It's a very long history in terms of the kind of military operation. It was Red Hill. That was the name of it. Red Hill. That's still an ongoing fight. There's still some really important ongoing fights in this regard. So I would just say that it's so important to continue this type of journalism. And, you know, I'm excited to keep doing that at Break the News, as I have been doing, and do what I can with Covert Action Magazine as well, to help contribute to the cause and the fight for the truth to get out. So many things, Chris. So many things.
3: So many things. The conversation on Red Hill, you know, we've had Mike Preisner on the show a couple times talking about a number of things related to active duty service members, as well as infantry. I think, you know, we've had Rania Kolik on the show. So I'm not even going to try anymore to think about all the great guests. Yeah. It's been an amazing experience. I'm so glad we were able to have, you know, this contribution as activists and journalists, you know, because we are, you know, are both here at Covert Action. We're not just sitting here talking about the world. We also want to change it. And the reality is, you know, I think from the people that we've heard from, people have appreciated it. So we appreciate everyone who's gotten in touch and give us feedback, especially on the Patreon. And speaking of the Patreon, just to kind of close this loop, because we will be talking about Iran for much of the rest of the show. If you are listening to this on the Patreon, we are restructuring the show. It's not over. Something is coming back. It may be, we don't know who it's going to be. But
2: potential many iterations
3: many
2: of what we
3: possibilities
2: could do
3: of how the show comes back over the next couple months. So we want to really encourage you. The Patreon isn't just for this podcast. It's also for supporting Covert Action Magazine as a project in and of itself. And Covert Action Magazine really does need your support right now. You know what the media landscape is like out there. You know, it's either paywalls, which unfortunately we do have over at Covert Action. We've had to institute that, or, you know, a million ads and these ads that track you everywhere. Unfortunately, you know, we don't have the money of Jeff Bezos and the billionaires. And actually, I was just on the Washington Post website looking at something, and they still have a paywall, even though they've got billions and billions of dollars. So, you know, the reality is we have to sustain the project. We have to pay our writers. We have to, you know, do all the things that need to be done to run not just a website, but an organization. So please, you know, if you're on the Patreon, you know, please stay. We'll be posting updates as to kind of what's happening and where things are going to be going soon. We'll also make sure that, you know, as Covert Action has webinars, paid patrons will get access to those webinars. So if you're on one of the paid tiers, and we're going to work these details out soon, if you're on one of those paid tiers, you'll also get an invite while the show is on hiatus to the webinars that we do. In fact, I had just a few weeks ago hosted one with John Kiriakou, actually, which was very interesting, just asking him all sorts of questions about his life and what he thinks about everything that's going on in the world. But we've done a number on JFK and the JFK assassination. We've done some on U.S. involvement in Africa and many others. So much more to Covert Action than just the bulletin. We have the magazine website. We have webinars that we do every few months. So much more. I also want to say, if you listen to the show on the radio, please continue to make a donation or start making a donation to whatever station you're listening to this on. If you're listening on BAI, you know that for that station, we do a quick little pitch every show at a few different places in this show to get you to make a donation to WBAI. If you're listening to this somewhere else, you don't hear that because I edited it out and I do a different version for BAI. But, you know, if you, whatever station you're listening to this on, whether it's, WPFW or KZOI or, you know, one of the many other stations across the country that have picked us up and have, you know, we've had the honor of being on your airwaves. 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I don't know if you have it out there, Rachel. I think you do. It is Long Island based, but I love listening to WFUV for music. One of my favorite stations. For those in the New York area, WFUV, you can get it online too, but it's an independent station focusing on music. And I hear all sorts of stuff and I'm like, wow, this is great. Or what is this? Let me change and turn, you know, sometimes you turn it off, sometimes you turn it up. But the reality is independent media, independent news, independent outlets in general, cultural political news, whatever it is, are so important as media consolidation continues. So please, if you're on the Patreon, we encourage you to stay on the Patreon. If you're listening to this on the radio somewhere, please, you know, make a donation to your station. We really, really encourage you to do that.
2: And I have one final thing to say before we move on, Chris, which is just I wanted to give you so much props and so much credit and shout out to all of your great work on a weekly basis for the edits, for the uploads, for all the work it takes on the back end to be able to produce a show. So you're much appreciated. And I think that it's, to me, been just such a pleasure being able to do this show. And I look forward to all the work we will both do in many directions in the future. I think no matter what, the need deeply remains, the need of having independent voices, and not just independent voices, left voices, people who are really willing to be upfront about their politics. And I mean, you know, you and I have been on the same page for a long time about our politics, where we stand and how important it is to have a clear worldview about where we head next, not only an anti-imperialist worldview, but one that imagines a much better society, one that imagines the right to a job, the right to a home, the right to healthcare. I mean, we are in the middle of a socialist revival for a reason in the United States. I don't know if you've seen this, the Washington Post, and I think it was the Wall Street Journal that put out all of these kind of like interesting reports this week about the kind of sweeping reality of DSA mayors across the country. I mean, CNN is panicking about it too. The corporate media across the board is panicking about the socialist revival. But all that says to me is that this is why we need to keep making independent left media and why we need to be clear about where we stand. You know, it can be very easy, I think, politically sometimes in these spaces where you get into the question of being against the government as a broad kind of statement. There are many people in many sections of politics or many spectrums of politics that are going to end up feeling similarly to us. But we want to provide and continue to make media that has a clear worldview, that sees the end goal of what we're fighting for, not just kind of some of the vision of kind of individualized freedom, but a vision of freedom for all of us, which means a system that is for the working class by the working class. So just something I wanted to add in there, Chris. I don't know if you've seen much on the socialist revival kind of panic, but they're all just talking about how, you know, the mayor's not enough. They're not going to make any real change. And it's like, well, you know, they might not be able to fundamentally change the economic system because they don't control it. But it speaks volumes about the people across this country and how serious people in the United States are about this next step of what we need, which is fundamentally a material change in our conditions. And when we started the show in 2022, I don't know if I could say with confidence that we were coming off the wave of Bernie, off the 2020 elections. We were off the political momentum of where kind of socialist thought was still growing in the United States. But I do think with the kind of moment we're in today, it's undeniable and it's clear that socialism is actually in a serious way on the U.S.'s agenda and on the horizon for the future. So that's kind of where I'd like to leave it. I don't know if you have any other final things, but that was my feelings on the need for independent left media.
3: Yeah, absolutely. And I want to go back. I want to give you props, Rachel. The amazing images that you see, if you look, you know, some podcast players have them, some don't. But if you listen on the website, if you go to the upcoming on you know, radio station, whatever, those images are all Rachel. In fact, the few times I've had to do them, they've been terrible. So thank you, Rachel, for making us these amazing cover images, unique cover images every week for this show for 4 years, over 4 years. It's been amazing. I think we are headed to a socialist future. I don't think that socialist future is, you know, heralded by, you know, socialist mayors in D.C. and New York. But I think that it's the movement that is so excited about them and bringing them up, you know, L.A., too, by the way, potentially. You know, I think it's the movement that is saying, like, you know, we need something different. That is really actually what's exciting. And you know what? The world is different than it was when we started the show 4 years ago. It's different than it was when Bernie Sanders ran in 2016. It's an extremely different world. I mean, I never thought as somebody who got involved in political activity by protesting the Iraq war, I never thought that Iran would defeat the United States in a war. If we're, you know, this is our pivot, by the way. I never thought that the U.S. would defeat Iran. I thought that the U.S. was going to take over Afghanistan, take over Iraq, And, you know, when they decided to go into Iran, which would be a formidable opponent militarily, still would not be able to, you know, would crush the country, destroy it, you know, far more significantly than it's done already. But that's not the case. And it's because in some ways it's not all about military power. Although I will say, I don't know if you've seen this, but Pete Hegseth is kind of freaking out a little bit. And I think this is one of the many reasons that they are coming to these agreements. Defense Secretary Pete Hegseth at the end of May said it's going to take months and years, depending on the weapon system, to replenish the inventories. This is according to the Center for Strategic and International Studies. The U.S. in Iran, and again, this is as of the end of May, so it's not a full list, used over 1,000 Tomahawk missiles. It used up to 300 terminal high altitude area defense and missiles, up to 1,400 Patriot missiles, SM-3 and SM-6. Those are literally, that stands for standard missile, SM-3. They used probably about 600-700 of those. The joint air-to-surface standoff missiles and precision strike missiles. Well, they use the joint air-to-surface standoff missiles. These are the things that you drop from a plane, right? Air-to-surface. Over 1,100 of those, in addition to the 1,000 Tomahawks that they used to attack Iran. And it's going to take literally years to replenish the U.S. Inventory of these. And so if the U.S. gets involved in another conflict somewhere else in the world, which I wouldn't put it past Trump to do so, or whoever, you know, becomes president in the 2028 elections, then it is actually at a disadvantage at this point, because it is, you know, it is depleted. Also, some of this is also from sending, some of the depletion is also from sending weapons to Ukraine over the last few years, which isn't accounted for in this listing. But this is just talking about Iran. But we've also been sending, you know, Patriot batteries and such, like stuff like that, to Ukraine over, you know, over the past 4 years now. And that has had an impact, although less so more recently than we did at the beginning. We know Trump has cut back a bit, but not entirely, on the deliveries to Iran. But, you know, I don't know, Rachel, that's kind of where I'm thinking about Iran. Like, wow, they actually forced the U.S. to step down. I mean, Iran, between its own military, between the people of Iran saying that despite any disagreements we have, or any dislike we have with our own government, we are defending our nation. And that is what comes first. Despite all of, you know, because of all those things, they were able to force the U.S. and its puppet Israel to stand down.
2: Definitely. You know, a couple things that I want to say here, Chris. One, I think in terms of the best summary we can have about what this peace deal kind of is, which again is, there are some questions about where this goes, primarily because one of the elements of the peace deal, which I think a lot of people were like kind of questioning in some ways when it first came out, was Iran's willingness to hold the line about Israel's attack on Lebanon. And I think it's been really historic, actually, to see Iran take very seriously the need to also continue to hold this aspect of the peace deal. And I think it's put the U.S. in a very interesting position that we'll have to see how it all unfolds, you know, in terms of what ends up being the decision here by the United States. But Israel wasn't part of the peace deal, didn't come to the table at all for this. So Israel will do what it wants to do. But it's threatening greatly the stability of the U.S.'s tentative kind of the U.S.'s agreement here with Iran and the stability of the economy of the entire like West. So I can't imagine that this isn't going to be a very alienating move for Israel, which I think is kind of interesting to think about. I know the kind of devastation that has been happening in Lebanon. You know, Israel is in every way, shape and form interested to continue. This is all part of the greater Israel plan. This is all part of their long term hopes for expansion. Why would they stop now? So I do think that there's something really interesting in there. That's kind of what I've been really kind of honed in on as part of this. I think that it's a major win, not just for Iran, but for the region. When you really look at it this way, the kind of negotiating power that Iran has right now is just kind of like unfathomable, you know, even 2 years ago, like, you know, a year ago, like they're in a kind of a radically different position, because They won the war on many, many fronts. And the most important front where they won the war is through the Battle of Ideas, as we call it.

Bulletin, the official radio show and podcast of Covert Action magazine. We've been exposing the covert action of the U.S. government and plutocrats worldwide since 1978. Don't go anywhere. We're going to be right back with more of our show.

0: Welcome back. You're listening to Covert Action Bulletin. Covert Action has been exposing the covert action of the U.S. government and plutocrats worldwide since 1978. We're back with more of our show.
1: And one of the ways in which the outcome wasn't assured is on, like where is the desire from the people in the U.S. or the people of the world to want this war, especially when we saw the deep impacts of oil and the looming economic crisis. Everything about this, you know, is just not playing to Trump's favor at all. Like, there were not, this isn't like the war is over and now everything goes back to normal. The economic reverberations of this will be felt for, I would say, honestly, until next year, at least, like in the United States, in the West, and in Iran, which is suffering a kind of a significant challenges with inflation and other economic challenges. They had mass layoffs in the country, of course, due to the war. They also, in their manufacturing sector, was hit particularly hard, especially by all of this. So the economic impacts are not to be kind of, I think, waved away of what where we go from here and what happens next. But nonetheless, I think all of this was about the fact that, to me, all of this, in terms of the loss for the United States, is on almost every front. I mean, the Iran Lego videos, which we've talked about, I'm not going to lie. Like, I just think it's like, it's blown my mind. It's like, you know, I couldn't have imagined years ago that people in the United States would view Iran as an underdog, number one, and two, identify themselves with the underdog, which is Iran in the case of this war. And so it really is a lot about, you know, the growing consciousness of the kind of anti-imperialist consciousness in the United States. I can't help but feel that we come off the last 2 years, as we've been talking about, with this mass movement for Palestine, people deeply starting to understand the politics of the Middle East, the politics of the region, and understanding the role of Israel, understanding the role of the West. All of these things are things that have started to become far more mainstream in the United States. You know, Trump waged the most unpopular war in U.S. history, which has been this war. And the outcome is perhaps the most the most obvious loss. I mean, I thought that it was a very clear loss for the Vietnam War in terms of the U.S. They spun it where it wasn't. But I think that, you know, I think this one is perhaps even more so just blatantly apparent about the complete failure of the United States to capture any of their strategic aims that they

0: wanted to achieve. And it's because they couldn't. They couldn't overcome the kind of will of the people of Iran, the will of self-determination, and also the will of the region. And also, I think they couldn't even convince their own population to want this war on any level. So it's just in every single way, you know, that realm of warfare is so important, like the war of information. It's very real. And I think the other part of this, you know, to kind of recap a bit of what the actual plan has in it, you know, the fact that Trump is returning back to the no tax on the Strait of Hormuz, that was what it was before all of this happened. So that's not a win, even though it's being framed as a win. How could that be a win? And the next kind of element of this is that Iran has had a very long-held stance of not developing nuclear weapons. This has been their official position for a very long time, which they're now even kind of making, I think, interesting statements to potentially the contrary. And that's because at the end of the day, the Trump administration has ceded so much ground on this that it's like, how can this ever be framed as a victory? Any of the agreements, like at best, what Trump can hope to get out of this with Iran is to go back to the 2015 nuclear deal that Obama signed. That's the best outcome of whatever it is that Trump will get out of the peace deal. So we'll see. I mean, meaning in the coming months, you know, to see if there's still more negotiating power, still see how things go. But nonetheless, I want to say I fully agree. This was in every way, shape and form. There's no win for the United States here. And it's even become so much so that I don't know if you saw this, but Tucker Carlson is now claiming he's not a Republican. And I'm not surprised. I can't help but feel that these two things are deeply connected, because Tucker Carlson is not going to, he's not moving to the left, I'll tell you that. But Tucker Carlson is smart in jumping off the boat, getting off the ship, how deeply, profoundly unpopular this war is. Why find yourself at the bottom of a sinking ship? Get out before it really catches up to you, even though he was part of the you know, the voices historically that have led us to this point. So I do think it's kind of interesting to see, because it's a representation that I think he recognizes in the base of the Republican Party, that there are many people who are just walking away. So when we're thinking about the midterms and also the kind of next iteration of what comes next, this is both a global embarrassment for Trump, but on a domestic level, it might quite literally fundamentally change the outcome for the Republican Party in terms of the elections for the midterms, which wasn't, I think, as assured pre-Iran war. I think they've had to do so many pivots, but the cost of living crisis that the Iran war has also spurred and made worse. There is no way that as Trump loses his fanatical base, which I don't know if you've seen these, but there's been reports of kind of some of his most loyal base, which is like middle class white people, because they're getting hit so hard with the cost of living and the cost of gas, and it's right in front of their faces. Data centers being a huge one, but also the Iran war being another huge kind of point of this. I've seen a few reports on this, which I think have been kind of very interesting to me. So so many things to kind of reflect on, Chris, but that definitely is where I stand and where I think my take of this is that this is a major loss for the Trump administration. And I don't even know if they're going to be able to I don't know how they're going to negotiate or manage the relationship with Israel moving forward, because it is becoming as clearly as it has always been. It's a huge, huge liability for the U.S., because if Israel continues to bomb Lebanon, then there really is no peace deal.
1: And Israel is even more alienated at this point. You know, Israel knows that without the support of the United States, it cannot continue its project for greater Israel. It cannot continue its the genocide of the Palestinians. It cannot continue invading Syria, which it continues to do. It is unable to do any of those things. And yet, I don't even know if I want to read this, Rachel. Itamar Ben-Gvir, I don't know if you saw this tweet he made. This isn't some random, you know, Israeli. This is the defense minister. For every tear of an Israeli mother, 1,000 Lebanese mothers must weep. All of Lebanon must burn. That is something he posted on X on June 19th. This was after four Israelis were killed in Lebanon, where they shouldn't have been. Not just four Israelis, but four active IDF soldiers were killed in Lebanon, where they just shouldn't have been there in any possible way. There was no reason for them to be in Lebanon, except for the desire of these ultra-right Zionists to go forward now with the Greater Israel project. You know, the Zionists want Greater Israel, but these hardcore Zionists, especially the wing that Ben-Gvir leads, thinks that this actually is somehow the time to go forward with this, to the time to take out Iran. Israelis are very actually angry with the United States for, you know, in their eyes, letting them down. So I think there's going to be an internal struggle in Israel as well, and a new reckoning about their relationship with the United States, which, again, they have depended on. Let's be clear about who the dog is and who the tail is when we're talking about the wagging. Without the support of the United States financially, militarily, and diplomatically, and so on, it would be absolutely impossible for Israel to continue to exist. And we're seeing, you know, so many sectors, including mainstream Republicans, come out against supporting Israel. And in part, you know, obviously what has happened over the past few years in Gaza is a significant part of that. But also then seeing what, you know, Ben-Gvir thinks about Lebanese mothers, wanting to kill Lebanese mothers, saying all of Lebanon must burn. That is a certainly contributing to it as well. So, I mean, there's so much here. I think, too, another important thing that contributed to this is that the amount of oil in the U.S. Strategic Petroleum Reserves is at its, or as of last week, was at its lowest level since 1983. They had to release, this is now 2 weeks ago, they released another 8.9 million barrels from the SPR in an effort to somewhat stabilize prices. We'll see if that had any effect. We're already finding out already, and Trump is somehow bragging about this. But, you know, oil is flowing again through the Strait of Hormuz as we talk. That averages about 20 million barrels a day. I don't know if that's crude or sweet, but that's now there is oil flowing. So we'll see what happens. I think, you know, prices are going to start to come down a little bit, but people were definitely feeling it at the pump, and people were feeling it, you know, everywhere. And that lends itself to, again, this being one of the most unpopular wars. But I also, Rachel, I want to make sure we talk about how the Democrats have responded to this. Chris Murphy, my senator here in Connecticut, says the U.S. is making, quote, a reparations payment to Iran. Well, he's wrong, but they should actually make a reparations payment to Iran.
0: Iran is demanding reparations payments.
1: Yes. Now, this $300 billion fund that Trump is saying, and this is part of the negotiations, Trump is saying the U.S. won't be part of it, but they would support other Gulf states being part of it. We'll see. Yeah, I mean, it absolutely ridiculous. Amy Klobuchar, by the way, said, and she said these funds could be used to end homelessness, fund cancer research for 40 years, and give every child free pre-K for over 7 years. Instead, Trump is sending it to Iran. I would challenge Senator Klobuchar and say, okay, that might technically be true, but what about the cost of the 1,000 tomahawks? How much did those cost, and why didn't you criticize those and say that we could use that money to send kids to pre-K, to feed people, to house people, all of these things? I think, you know, the Democrats are not upset with the war. They're upset that it is Trump's war. And it is the same. And I've said this a million times. I know it. It's the same with Iraq. The Democrats weren't upset at the Iraq war. They were upset that it was Bush's war, that Bush was the one they got to put on the jacket and go to the aircraft carrier and say mission accomplished, even though it certainly wasn't accomplished at the time of that photo op. They want this war. They want the war against Iran. They just want to be able to take credit for it. So, you know, to see, you know, Chuck Schumer, for example, you know, just saying, what was this? What did you call it? Oh, epic failure. He said it was an epic failure. The agreement with, not the war, but the agreement with Iran is an epic failure. So ending this war that killed thousands of Iranians, potentially bringing a stop to, you know, the killings of tens of thousands of Lebanese people, all of that is an epic failure. This is what the Democrats are thinking. This is how crude they are. And this is how invested in profit they are.
0: It's so true. And I think it's really disgusting. I mean, it's like, you have to think, all of this was because Trump wanted to kind of move in this way, to have this direct conflict with Iran. All of this was to end up exactly where he started. And we lost how many schoolgirls? We lost how many families? How many thousands of people had to die in Iran? how many lives had to be extremely destabilized, how horrifying it is to go through the not knowing months and months of waking up and hearing bombs. People had to live through that just for Trump to achieve none of his strategic goals at all. And at the end of the day, just to try to dominate an area of the world that won't be dominated. I mean, this is just, it's all just so disgusting to me. Even if Trump had succeeded in his goals, I mean, none of those lives should have ever been lost for any reason. All of this is for the disgusting greed of the U.S. And U.S. imperialism. It's all about the U.S.'s desire to dominate and control oil and resources that don't belong to them at the end of the day. I mean, none of these resources that the U.S. are expecting don't belong to them. And it's a huge wake-up call. I mean, I think the kind of American exceptionalism of it all is part of what the death of what's going on here is, that like there is no American exception. The United States, you can't just start a war anywhere in the world and then walk away from it unscathed. It doesn't work that way. That's not how the world operates. The economic impacts are major. I don't know if you've seen this, but essentially, in addition to the $1 trillion, which is the fiscal year budget of the the Department of War, is basically asking, the Pentagon has submitted a request for $80 billion more in supplemental funding. I mean, that's U.S. taxpayer dollars. Every time that we are told, which Trump is aggressively doing, I don't know if you have seen all of the kind of aggressive moves that have been done to SNAP. We're making kids go hungry in the United States. We're making people, forcing people into debt that they most certainly can't pay back with the kind of student loan approach, let alone all of the different kind of pieces of legislation that have gone into effect from the bill, the big, beautiful bill that Trump calls it, you know, all of that. It's been really crazy to me to see the impacts on people in the United States. We're told there is no money for healthcare. There's no money for housing. There's no money for food at this point. But yet we need $80 billion more for to go give to Trump for this completely failed war. To the Pentagon, who made all of the choices that they made and have no money to be able to apparently handle it. The fact that it cost this much is disturbing. I mean, it's disturbing. It's disturbing the amount of money that's being spent. It's hard to conceptualize what $1 million is. We can't conceptualize $1 billion. We can't conceptualize $1 trillion. It's just, it's out of our scope as human beings to quite understand the amount of money that's being spent on this war to have what, to have a complete and utter failure. So I want to agree with you too on this kind of point about the Democrats. I think the interesting thing to me is how they frame the failures, and they frame the failures because it makes America look weak on the global stage. But it's not because none of the failures of this war had anything to do about the impact on people in the United States or the impact on the people of Iran. It has nothing to do with what we've actually lost here. The real loss being this money that I'm talking about, the real loss being these resources, and the real loss more than anything being the lives of people who have died in this war, as we've talked about. But really, to me, it's for the Democrats, it's the same kind of political game. It's like they would have loved to have tried their own version, an own way to be able to manipulate and try to win in a different circumstance with Iran. But they're not going to either. I think it's been made pretty clear that this is not an avenue anymore also for U.S. imperialism to take. Like the idea that the Democrats would get into power and then be able to have any sort of outright direct conflict with Iran ever again, it's off the table for a very long time. And I think that's part of what they might be mad about, if I'm being really honest, is that Trump played his hand completely out in the open. And then, it has cut off the other capitalists of the United States from playing a similar hand. And that's all they're mad about, that they didn't get to do the maneuvering that they had wanted to do. So this is the situation that we're in. There is so much more, I think, to kind of look at within this, Chris. I definitely feel, to me, that the kind of situation for the economy is just such a big part of this. It's really hard for me not to be thinking about it. And I'm also very nervous, and this is where I've been standing. I don't know if you've been following what's been going on in Cuba, but what I've been thinking a lot about is that Trump, coming off of such a horrific just failure on every level, and waste of money, waste of lives, just disgusting behavior for this war, he's going to try to turn it around, try to get a win for himself. And I know he's going to be convinced by his top brass that Cuba will be a much easier win than even Venezuela, because Cuba is in a much more dire circumstance due to, the oil, the kind of oil embargo that happened in 2026. You want to think about what's been going on in a global stage. Cuba's been in a state of extreme desperation for months now, and even more so because the United States put passed laws to sanction and prevent organizations from even sending aid or help to Cuba. So they're in every way, shape, and form trying to starve the island out. So I wouldn't be surprised if Trump, as a kind of retaliatory method of attempt to try to get an easy win again, which he keeps attempting for, but there are no easy wins. This is not how this works. It's not how global politics works. It's not how war works. But he's going to try to move for an easy win in Cuba, and potentially, they had that whole indictment of Raul Castro, which of course they wanted to do. It's both symbolic, but for them, perhaps very literal. But I just can't help but feel like that the sights next are going to be on Cuba. And with everything going on, it's really one of those things that I think we can't let drop to the side.
1: Yeah, folks, I think that if you're listening to this, we've also talked a lot about Cuba. And I think this is the time all eyes on Cuba, really all eyes on Latin America, the U.S., and I think particularly the Trump administration, but much of the U.S. establishment is going to be looking for a win at this point. Frankly, they do have a black eye. Iran has given the U.S. a black eye in its standing and its influence on the world stage, because it's not just Israel where the relationship is souring, but we're also seeing across Europe and certainly across Africa, across Southeast Asia and much of the world.
0: And Trump at the G7. Oh, you saw that, right? That was horrific.
1: But we're seeing, the prestige of the U.S., the interest of the U.S., the interest in partnering with the U.S. lower, and China is really one of the big winners here, and the U.S. can't have that. And so I think that, unfortunately, Venezuela, Cuba, they don't have a Strait of Hormuz. They don't have control over significant amounts of U.S. shipping or global shipping, infrastructure for oil to shut down and threaten. And so we do need to all eyes on Cuba, all eyes on Venezuela and really the rest of the region. I want to just really quickly before we end here, this news just came in. Very interesting, Rachel, that the Senate, now that the MOU has been signed, the Senate has gotten around to invoking the War Powers Act this afternoon. It is not binding. It is not a law, but it was a 50-48 vote, which is very interesting. So first of all, Mitch McConnell is in the hospital and so was not there and did not vote. Dave McCormick of Pennsylvania also.
0: Wait, why is he in the hospital? I'm sorry.
1: He's like 9,000 years old. Mitch McCormick, Dave McCormick from Pennsylvania also did not vote. Four Republicans voted with Democrats. That's Rand Paul, Lisa Murkowski, Susan Collins, Bill Cassidy. I think anyone who knows these things could have guessed that it would be those four. I guess Bill Cassidy is a little surprising to me, but the rest of them, not surprising at all. John Fetterman, by the way, voted with the Republicans. So the Republican of Pennsylvania, who's somehow ran as a Democrat, voted with the Republicans on it. But to me, it's actually cowardly. This is too late. It's too little too late. This does not, they're asking Trump to please ask them for permission to have a war.
0: Absolutely, Chris. I couldn't agree more. I'll add in and close us out that absolutely it is. We are in new political terrain wherever the future heads. We cannot see. But all I can say is that a symbolic vote, even the symbolic vote that's happened here, speaks volumes about where and what where the U.S. movement is at, that the real revitalization of the anti-war movement in the United States. Either way, we are going to have to leave it right there. 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
3: Thank you. 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
3: Alachua County is seeking residents who are passionate about protecting the environment and helping guide local climate action efforts to serve on two advisory boards. The EPA Advisory Committee and the Citizen Climate Advisory Committee are accepting applications to fill upcoming vacancies. 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And for further questions, contact swatters@alachuacounty.us.
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5: You don't need to live under Vladimir Putin to recognize the stink of tyranny wafting out of the Oval Office. You don't need a PhD in kleptocracy to know what looting with an American flag pin on a suit lapel looks like. And you don't need to be a criminologist to know that our entire government is now operating like a mafia syndicate. No, just follow the boots, the bans, the buzzwords, the book burnings, and the body bags. What we're watching isn't chaos, it's choreography. A state-sponsored smash and grab with a patriotism decal slapped on the window. This regime isn't some dumb accident. It's a reprint of the Russian repression playbook with the serial numbers filed off and a Bible quote taped to the cover. And the cruelty? That's not the malfunction. That's the feature. It doesn't just silence the victim. It stuns the audience. Every immigration raid, every courtroom farce, every fascist cosplay speech is meant to freeze you right where you are while they empty the vault. You think these goons care about America? They care about the spectacle. They care about the scam. Their leader stumbles with power like a raccoon loose in a pawn shop. Clumsy, hungry, and shiny thing obsessed. And he dragged in every grifter, bully, and bootlicker he could find to fleece the country while it was still warm. They aren't building anything. They're stripping our republic for its parts. And the mask? The mask is nationalism. It's law and order. It's unidentified men in jackboots dragging mothers into vans, not to solve a crisis, but to create one. Because when you're scared, you're silent. When you're grieving, you're not organizing. And when you're too busy just surviving, you stop dreaming of justice. That is the point. That's always been the point. This isn't about immigration. It's about domination. It's about them making sure you know your place in their America. They want you afraid, obedient, impotent, disillusioned, and alone. But history ultimately laughs at cowards like these. The shock will fade and fear will calcify. And that's when rage sharpens into action. These bastards won't silence. Give them hell. They won't surrender. Give them solidarity. They want your despair. Give them defiance. Say what's wrong. Point to it. Name it. Stand in front of the bus. Don't let them launder oppression with euphemism. They're not enforcing the law. They're disappearing neighbors. They're not protecting borders. They're carving up the soul of our democracy and selling the scraps to the highest bidder. And through it all, through every lie and betrayal, every flashbang, every condescending news anchor telling us to calm down, we must remember why it is we fight. We fight for every person that's been brutalized or erased during our nation's history. We fight for the freedom riders, the fire hosed and the lynched, those who bled on bridges, the dispossessed and disenfranchised, those stuffed into prisons without due process. And we fight because the ghost of those who stood against fascism the first time are watching us now to see if we learned a damn thing from their struggle. We don't fight because we're optimists. We fight because we are alive, goddammit, because history is right here, right now. And this time, it's our names that are on the ledger. And each of us needs to make sure our name is carved on the right side of it.
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0: it mean to be a queer feminist? 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
1: Welcome to This Way Out, the international LGBTQ radio magazine. I'm Lucia Chappell. In the news, the Netherlands outlaws conversion therapy while Niger outlaws queer relationships. The Trump administration locks horns with the world's top trans health organization and strips queer vets benefits too. An assault in Idaho reawakens activists' push for inclusion in state hate crimes protections. And an out lesbian referee makes FIFA World Cup history. Then the Get Lit poets bring the past into the present for the Pride season. All that and more coming up on This Way Out.
2: I'm Ava Davis.
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2: With NewsWrap, a summary of some of the news in or affecting LGBTQ communities around the world for the week ending June 20th, 2026.
3: Conversion therapy is now banned in the Netherlands. The landmark victory for queer rights was approved by the Dutch Senate on June 16th by a vote of 57 to 15. The new law prohibits attempts to change a person's sexual orientation and gender identity through counseling. Five Dutch political parties combined efforts to introduce the legislation. Practices such as shock therapy and the use of medication to affect someone's sexual orientation or gender identity were previously prohibited. The new legislation builds broader protections. It bans conversion therapy targeting minors or adults in vulnerable situations. Those in violation of the law may face up to 2 years in prison or fines up to 27,500 euros, about $31,500 US dollars. Professionals involved in the debunked treatment may also lose their right to practice. The legislation additionally prohibits advertising conversion therapy. Advocates, survivors, activists, and organizations now finally see the fruits of their 15-year campaign. The world's oldest operating LGBTI organization, COC Netherlands, delivered more than 8,000 signatures to the Senate in support of the ban earlier this month. Following Senate approval, COC's chairperson, Myrtle Danse, proclaimed, "Finally, clarity. Cure is a myth. You are good as you are, and attempts at cure are prohibited and punishable." COC counted at least 15 conversion therapy providers in the country at the time of the legislation. The win for LGBTQ plus rights comes shortly after Rob Jetten became the Netherlands' first openly gay prime minister. There are currently seven other EU countries that ban conversion therapy outright. The EU ruled against banning the harmful practice in May. Anti-conversion campaigners seem poised to try and bring about the ban again later this year.
2: The U.S. Federal Trade Commission is suing the World Professional Association for Transgender Health, or WPATH. The world's leading transgender health organization is being accused by the Trump administration of misleading families, doctors, and insurers about pediatric gender-affirming care. Since Trump took office, the FTC has gone after gender-affirming care organizations via probes and internal workshops. The Federal Trade Commission, or FTC, first attacked WPATH in January with an investigation into the organization's statements in support of gender-affirming care. WPATH and other targeted organizations sued to cease the probes. Federal judges ruled to halt the FTC's investigations of WPATH. Now, the FTC has come back with a suit against WPATH, joined by Republican-led Alaska, Iowa, Nebraska, and Texas. The case is being heard in the U.S. District Court for the Northern District of Texas. The FTC is supposed to have five commissioners, nominated by the president and confirmed by the Senate. In the fall of last year, the Supreme Court allowed President Trump to fire two Democratic commissioners. His authority to do so is still being debated. In the meantime, the FTC is operating with just two Republican commissioners and three vacancies. In a recent public statement, W.

0: Path wrote that they are in a strong position to prove that the FTC is acting out of pure retaliation as part of the federal government's relentless and targeted campaign to undermine gender-affirming care by attacking the First Amendment rights and the independence of professional medical organizations.
1: The perpetrator of a recent Idaho hate crime is only being charged with a misdemeanor. After Pedro Villarreal III was arrested for allegedly spouting homophobic slurs and beating a gay couple, authorities determined that Idaho's hate crime law does not apply. Juan Olvera and Eric Reed were dining in downtown Caldwell, Idaho, when a group of men began hurling a slurry of anti-gay remarks at them. The couple says they were chased down after leaving the restaurant and assaulted. Unfortunately, under Idaho law, hate crime statutes only apply when the motive is tied to a victim's race, ethnicity, or religion, not sexual orientation or gender identity.
2: And they want to add the words. And this obviously isn't the first time there's been a public outcry for lawmakers to add the words.
1: Protesters gathered at the Idaho State House in January. Add the words has been the cry of activists for 15 years. That's how long it's been since the first bill was printed to add the four words sexual orientation and gender identity to the Idaho Human Rights Act. Since its inception, the measure has only had one public hearing. Olvera and Reed hope that sharing the story of their assault will bring awareness to the Add the Words campaign and propel protections for queer Idahoans.
0: Niger's military-run government has criminalized same-sex relationships. The new penal code by the junta on June 12th punishes what it described as an immodest or unnatural act or practices lesbian, gay, bisexual, transgender, queer, intersex, asexual acts. The feared debauchery of asexual acts or anything else that falls within that language can be met with 5 to 10 years in prison and fines. The penalty is also applicable to marriage officiants, witnesses of the spouses, individuals who consent to the celebration of the marriage, and to the organizers. The military junta seized power in 2023, and it's been fueling a moral panic surrounding sexuality and gender identity ever since. In 2025, consensual same-sex sexual acts between adults were outlawed. Transgender individuals remain unable to change their legal gender markers. With the new penal code, social media and media outlets announced a large-scale crackdown within the past week. Taya Braun is the chief executive of the Human Dignity Trust, a legal group that works to challenge and overturn laws that criminalize LGBT people globally. In her online rebuttal to the penal code, she stated, "In criminalizing private consensual same-sex intimacy and using the coercive power of the state to repress other basic freedoms, Niger's military regime has shown a blatant disregard for fundamental human rights law." Braun says, "Niger now joins 65 other countries that use these laws to expose a vulnerable group of their own citizens to fear, violence, and state-sanctioned hatred."
1: The Trump administration's Department of Veterans Affairs has eliminated healthcare programs for LGBTQ plus veterans. In an internal memorandum obtained by The Advocate, the department ordered VA health facilities nationwide to eliminate gender identity-based initiatives and to strip the LGBTQ plus designation from a network of medical coordinators created specifically to help queer veterans. Medical professionals at VA hospitals told The Advocate, "People are worried this will mean loss of programming and services that are uniquely designed for LGBTQ plus veterans. The future of programs such as Pride in All Who Served could be at risk. Its support for LGBTQ plus veterans has been shown to reduce depression, anxiety, suicide risk, and identity-related stigma. It also increases social connectedness and engagement for queer veterans." The June 12th memorandum additionally directs facilities to comply with Trump's executive orders to eliminate diversity, equity, and inclusion programs and recognition of transgender identity. the LGBTQ plus veteran care coordinators must now be redesignated as simply care coordinators. The Veterans Integrated Service Networks, medical center directors, and program offices have 14 days to certify compliance.
0: Finally, Brooke Mayo has become the first openly gay match official for the Men's FIFA World Cup. She took the field in Atlanta as assistant referee for the Czech Republic's Group A draw with South Africa. Mayo has been officiating for 24 years. She was on the field for the 2023 FIFA Women's World Cup in Australia and New Zealand, as well as at the 2024 Olympics. She earned the title of 2025 U.S. Soccer Referee of the Year. Mayo lives in Colorado with her wife, Phelan, whom she calls one of her biggest supporters. Joined by Tori Pinso and Catherine Nesbitt, the U.S. trio made history as the first all-woman officiating crew to oversee a World Cup match in the United States. Mayo told the LA Times, "For us, it's just business as usual." She does recognize the significance, though, saying, "I think there's still a lot of places in the world that need to see this, and that's why it's still important. But our colleagues are used to seeing women around."
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0: News Wrap was written by Jeb Bakke, produced by Lucia Chappell and Brian DeShazor, and brought to you by you.
1: Thank you. 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For This Way Out, I'm Nico Raquel. Stay healthy.
0: And I'm Ava Davis. 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
3: You're listening to This Way Out, the international LGBTQ radio magazine. Now it's time to rewind the rainbow. This is the Rainbow Rewind, where we take a look back at the people and the moments that made queer history. I'm Brian DeShazer. This week, we honor the June birthdays of Patricia Nell Warren and Harvey Fierstein. Patricia Nell Warren was a groundbreaking American author and journalist, best known for her pioneering LGBTQ plus literature. She made history with her 1974 novel, The Frontrunner, which became the first contemporary gay romance to achieve mainstream commercial success and land on the New York Times bestseller list. The book resonated deeply with the LGBTQ plus community to the point where hundreds of LGBTQ plus running clubs named themselves after it, forming the global network of international frontrunners.
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3: Harvey Fierstein is a legendary four-time Tony Award-winning actor, playwright, and tireless LGBTQ plus activist. Fierstein broke boundaries by writing and starring in the semi-autobiographical hit Broadway play Torch Song Trilogy. Here's Harvey from 1982 or 83, before he won the Tony Award for Best Play and Best Actor in a Play for Torch Song Trilogy, courtesy of the Pacifica Radio Archives.
5: I know for anybody who's not fully out, who there are a lot of people that are out to their friends, to even their bosses, even to their parents, but not every member of the family knows. You know, they may have distant cousins that don't know. And it's really hard to explain how much easier it is
6: when the whole world knows.
5: When the entire world knows. As Arnold Beckhoff's mother says in the play, I don't know why you don't put on a sign and get it over with. Just wear a sign. It's just so much easier. That's why it's so funny to me for everyone to be making a fuss over being the first star of a Broadway play that's opened the gate.
3: Now let's rewind to a few June key queer milestones. On June 11, 1999, President Bill Clinton issued the first presidential proclamation recognizing June as Gay and Lesbian Pride Month. On June 15, 2020, the U.S. Supreme Court ruled in Bostock v. Clayton County that the Civil Rights Act of 1964 protects LGBTQ plus employees from workplace discrimination. And on June 24, 2016, President Barack Obama designated the Stonewall Inn and its surrounding areas as a national monument, making it the first U.S. national park dedicated to LGBTQ plus history. That's this week's Rainbow Rewind, because remembering our past fuels our pride. I'm Brian DeShazer. Stay tuned. More This Way Out is coming up.

0: Last time on This Way Out, we learned that voices like Audre Lorde and Quentin Crisp still work for the young poets of today. We played clips of archival recordings from members of Get Lit, Words Ignite, a Los Angeles nonprofit that helps young people discover the power of poetry, storytelling, and spoken word. They wrote original work in response. Our exciting experiment continues with the head of education for Get Lit Words Ignite, Brian Sonia Wallace. Brian is the first gay man and first millennial poet laureate of LA and the founder of Rent Poet. He listened to this excerpt from a speech by writer, essayist, and civil rights icon James Baldwin, who gave voice to the complexities of race, identity, and love with unmatched honesty and grace. He comes to us courtesy of the Pacifica Radio Archives.
1: I have to say some very reckless things tonight, and so I want to make it absolutely clear that I am talking for myself. I am not, I might be at other platforms and other occasions, more or less representing this or that organization or this or that committee, but tonight I am talking to you as Jimmy Baldwin, who was born in Harlem 39 years ago, who has a certain responsibility to the people that produced him. That is all of you. And I'm speaking to you, if I may say so, not as an organizer, and not as a Negro leader, and not as a public figure, not as any of those things, but as one of the poets that you produced.
0: Here is Brian Sonia Wallace, poet laureate of the city of Los Angeles.
2: I'm thinking of James Baldwin's poem in this response and the idea of what it means to have the responsibility of speaking for someone or for a people, and the ways in which, in the words of a friend of mine about the current generation, we are all terminally unique and our experiences are so individualized that it can be tough to find shared experiences or find analogous experiences from other people, and the importance of that as we are within that experience, and thinking as well what it means to be a leader in a community, in a movement, and still to take care of your own story and still to be able to tell your own story and to get in trouble for your own story. The Edge. Epigraph. Of all the unimportant things, football is the most important. Pope John Paul II. I built an athlete's body over a frightened youth. Me, the queer kid in drama club. The awkward American in another country, reaching for a way to speak. How many of us find it on a soccer pitch? In the calluses a weight leaves on your palms, my handprint tells the story of every time I overcame myself. These muscles are another book I've written. Poem in motion, memoir at rest. To be queer is to have a history of trying to overcome your body. We learn through practice which desires can be put aside and which are fundamental to who we are. Queer means the body is not to be taken for granted. Our village of outcasts push toward acceptance, learn to embrace the sports that haunted us as kids as a way of speaking proudly. We come back tomorrow, win or lose, and the world is a little lighter. We strain, which is to say we remember to breathe. The body never lies. It needs no translator. To grow up in Los Angeles is to grow up between cultures. In school, they taught us folklorico dances and taiko drums, Shakespeare and how to make ice cream with just milk and ice and salt. Our playground screams spanned half a dozen languages, tethered by the handball we passed between us. There is so much we cannot understand by speaking. We had to learn to walk, to love, to sing, and some of us didn't stop. Knew if the body was capable of these miracles, it must be capable of others. My dad is patient. Every time I crash the bike, he does not reprimand the tears on which I build my strength to try again. My mom holds my hands while my feet learn to kick until I can tread water. We are all so much more than ourselves. It took family to get us here. We arrive with their strength in our fingertips. More than blood, I am made of every training partner and coach and friend and poet who ever scolded me, praised me, pushed me to be more because we find our best selves through each other. Beyond every division, competition, a wild, hoping heartbeat. You can learn to trust how someone else will move. Where they'll be when the ball leaves your hand, in that moment you'll understand both physics and geometry, and yes, even poetry, where a body moves so skillfully it becomes not just a body but a story, not just a story but a song. I am a queer third culture kid still learning to embrace myself in all my contradictions. And when I do, this body will be waiting to tell me who I am. Our bodies together become a village, halting, hollering. A challenge whose edge we step up to and keep going. Our villages join into a world we get to make not easily, but through effort, art and sport and sweat the same. When we compete, we know whatever silent hours lie behind us, we are not alone.
0: That was Brian Sonia Wallace. The next historic figure we shared with the Get Lit Poets was Urvashi Vaid. Vaid was the first woman of color to lead the National LGBTQ Task Force, serving as executive director from 1989 to 1992. The author of Virtual Equality and Irresistible Revolution, she spent decades advocating for a more inclusive vision of liberation. From This Way Out's archives, here's Urvashi Vaid.
3: Lesbian feminist is actually two dirty words. These words are dirty to the ears of most people because women who are lesbians and feminists challenge the order and control of our society. We represent a threat to the heterosexual norm. We challenge the invisibility and powerlessness of womankind. And we have a self-proclaimed mission to destroy the patriarchal world order. Threatening? You bet.
0: Two Get Lit poets responded to the late Urvashi Vaid. Allison Levy Reyes is 18 years old and a student at California State University, Dominguez Hills.
4: What does it mean to be a queer feminist? The word feminist itself invokes a scary tone, well, many believe it's the hatred of men and not the fight for equality. The need to be represented as equal and not a lesser, no matter the gender. That is feminism. If you're anything like me and grew up Latina, being a queer feminist in a culture where machista men are the norm, you're singled out. And 9 out of 10 times labeled as difficult. So, naturally, you wear that label and wear it well. You dress yourself up and strut around with it. Through this, you learn you don't have the privilege to be quiet or be manageable. Whatever that means. You learn queer feminist stands for be the most opinionated. You learn it stands for loudest in the room, the not taking just have a nasty attitude, the RBF ready if someone tries you, stand up like you're 7 feet tall, like LeBron couldn't even pass you. Learn don't let people know they got the better of you. Become bulletproof when the only bullet is you. Refuse to hide your identity just to make others comfortable. Stand up for yourself and speak your truth. And through all the nonsense, avoid the annoying boyfriend talk with your family. Try not to land on your tia's gaydar. Dodge when your friends ask if you're queer or lesbian, because how the hell are you supposed to know? Respond back with, I just love who I love. Because we are not who we love, but the actions we do when faced with adversity. And the actions that I choose are the act of love, the act of queer, the act of pride.
0: That was Allison Leva Reyes. 18-year-old Alina Sadovikova was born and raised in Almaty, Kazakhstan. A recent graduate of Bravo Medical Magnet, she is the president of Keepers Poetry Club and continues her poetic journey beyond school as a Get Lit player and a recent Los Angeles Youth Poet Laureate runner-up.
5: Hello, everyone. My name is Sadovikova Alina, and this is my response poem titled ?" Is this normal? Because a 3 a.m. poem has never happened between me and men. Is it normal to just wanna admire you? When it's a guy, I look for him looking at me, but with you, you can just freely be. Is this even normal? Being like this? When my whole life, mommy told me to settle with the right guy. To not get stuck with one like my father, and maybe, I'll find him one day. Even write him a 3 a.m. poem, but for now, I just want to know who I am. Confused between identities and labels, who I really like and by whom I just like to be liked, so I'll stick to queer, I guess. Because my father would think lesbian is a dirty word. Bisexual is just a phase, and gay is when guys need to get beaten up. Don't even know how to explain queer to him. The Google Translate does, and it gives him orage. Inconvenient. Because my country could sue me for saying girls kiss girls. That me parents would now have to talk to their kids, and isn't that an inconvenience? My sexuality is not allowed in my culture, and I am a question mark that is learning how to be a woman without a man. But I'm also stuck, and I'm hungry, and I swipe and let pink flames and beehives feed me. I'm still learning to write about women without writing men. Thank you so much.
0: Our thanks to Alina Sadovikova and all the Get Lit Words Ignite participants. Thanks for choosing This Way Out, brought to you by the nonprofit Overnight Productions. News Wrap was written by Jeb Bakke, edited by Lucy Chappell, and read by Ava Davis and Nico Raquel. The Rainbow Rewind was written by Sherry Lunn and hosted by Brian DeShazer, who also produced the Proud Voices feature. Ray performed some of the music you heard, and Kim Wilson composed and performed our theme music. 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

0: This is the Tom Hartman Program.
1: This is the Tom Hartman Program. I am Alex Lawson filling in for Tom. We've got another great show. I want to hear from you. Give us a call. But right now, it's an honor of mine to bring on our next guest. We're going to stick with the theme of what history can teach us, what now can teach us about building a brighter future together. And I guess sometimes what that means is dressing as a giraffe to stand up to the forces of authoritarianism. So to talk about all of that, I'm really honored to be joined by Robbie Roadsteamer. Rob, thank you so much for joining us on the Tom Hartman Program.
2: Hell yeah, ready to make some mistakes, very excited to be here, and also ready to talk about the character, because it is an over-the-top wrestling character, Robbie Roadsteamer, that I created.
1: Tell us just a little bit about what brought you to create it. We met at No Kings in Minneapolis.
2: We did.
1: Where I was talking to John Nichols, you know, one of the smartest
2: legend.
1: Political analysts, legend. And he was pointing at you and being like, that's the kind of energy that we need right now to connect with people who are tuning out all over the place. And then you came up and were like, hey, can you introduce me to John Nichols? And I was like, absolutely. And I really felt that was a really like important moment. So just tell me a little bit about, you know, this character that obviously you developed for a very specific through a very specific analysis of what's needed in this moment.
2: For sure. I mean, I'm from Massachusetts, home of Abby Hoffman, Worcester and whatnot, and adhere a lot to the same, I think, protocols as the Yippies. Absurdity activism is such a great tool for de-escalation in this country. And, you know, I had the honor 15, 20 years ago of starting to tour with a Vermin Supreme who would run for president with a boot on his head, promising everybody free ponies. And we went to the Trump inauguration, the first one, DNC, Charlotte, North Carolina, and just learning the power of de-escalation for both sides using absurdity comedy, that we can still get out the message of how insane ICE and MAGA are, but at the same time using the same community building school tools as they did in Haight-Ashbury, the merry pranksters, when they were starting to have 50, 60,000 people at Golden Gate Park every day, 65, 66, right before the Summer of Love. And it's a lot of the same tools I'm incorporating, playing the Jeffrey Epstein giraffe so kids can learn about the Jeffrey Epstein files, into current contemporary activism, traveling all over the country to whatever city Trump declares a war zone, and bringing the gift of humor and comedy and levity in almost the same way that in yesteryear, psychedelic music used to be that linchpin to connecting the community together. And I very much feel absurdist activism with the Frogs, maybe what I'm doing, people like Walter Masterson, people like Rook T. Winchester up in Minneapolis. It's just, I think it's a wave that's sweeping the country, and that's giving our youth a new art form and vernacular on the protest front to express themselves with. Almost the same surge as I've seen in folk music, or read about, because I wasn't there with the beatniks in the early 60s or whatnot. But I'm feeling the same sort of vibes and energies, and I can't wait to bring that all back home next week to 7 days in D.C.
1: So I don't want to talk for you here, so I'm going to ask questions. But I also just want to tell you what I'm seeing is that especially young people, they don't have communication channels that they trust. And there's so much bleakness when it comes to what's going on, right? I mean, devastating images crossing our brains every single day, seemingly designed to create hopelessness, apathy, and checking out. And it seems to me that what you're doing and that absurdist or comedic activism is also aimed at piercing that, piercing that hopelessness and that apathy, and connecting with people in a way that is fun, that is saying you can be strong, you can be just, you can be in the struggle, And it can be fun. And in fact, maybe it has to be fun in order to bring more people in. And the way we beat money power is with people power, more people. So can you speak on that?
2: Absolutely. I feel a large part of this art form is re-romanticizing the counterculture. We want to give to the community before we have a call to action. And I feel like sometimes with a lot of these protests and marches, that kind of falls short, that we're so obsessed with what we're going to do to strike a blow against MAGA and ICE, with screaming, this is what democracy looks like for 3 hours and marches. And I don't think that's nothing wrong with that. I just don't think it should be an absolute of the community. When you combine the arts in terms of music, comedy, and giving people an opportunity to express themselves, we're a very artistic country, it provides levity in a way that, yeah, seeing these devastating images every day on our screen, they want us to have our wills broken. They want us to give up. And there's definitely a discontent and cynicism in this country. But on the other end, we can rebuild through community and through art and activism. And that's a large part of what I feel like I focus on, is the cultural standpoint, is how do we attract people in the same way that Trump? And we have to understand that Trump is part of the WWE Hall of Fame. And a large part of the WWE is almost carny, like monster truck, like a rock concert type of energy that they pull for a lot of his events. You know, Trump is considered to be one of the funniest guys in politics, even though, you know, he's a fascist regime runner. On our end, I feel like more and more we need to sort of switch the vernacular of a protest to more of a festival, Grateful Dead parking lot, community-based. We're still going to do our marches. We're still going to be angry at ICE detaining marginalized people all over the country and torturing them and whatnot. But we don't need to stoop to their level of violence, and we don't need to shut everything down to prove a point. What we can offer the working class on both sides, because there's so much discontent on both sides of the parties for Trump, is we offer them a new movement, a place where they can go that I very much felt No Kings is germinating, you know, the basis for, of having these events that go far beyond activism base, but community base. We give music, we give mutual aid, we give a platform with open mics for our speakers and our performance artists to go on the streets. That's what I love about Flair in Washington, because they got it down to a science. You know, when you're going to go to 7 days in DC, which is starting June 28th, going to July 4th, you're going to see firsthand how you can become a grassroots activist on the street front. We have a 300 person pass to get into Congress, and we also hit the Heritage Foundation, and people can learn on site how to perform, how to do performance art activism, how to meet so many talented creative influencers and activists from across the country, and be dealing in community-based organization. And I think it's just a wonderful opportunity for anybody that's curious about how we go about our organizing and our activism to come along and join the party and maybe get re-energized about the spirit and history of this country.
1: That, Robbie,
2: you know, the real revolutionists, the renegades that really were on the other side, the Abby Hoffmans.
1: Robbie, stick with us.
2: And Casey.
1: Quick break, and we'll be right back.
2: Sure.
1: And I want to just give the mic over to Robbie, but just to point out a couple things. These are not new ideas. These are old ideas. If you look at organizing in the past, in the movement for justice, it was filled with community events, gathering people together, summer camps, educational and fun events, because community is where people meet their neighbors and get organized and find their power. And when you're in solitude, that's where you feel powerless. So talk about, you've said it a bunch, but talk about community and what you're trying to do to build community.
2: I think through any major surge on community-based activism, you always have a hand-in-hand relationship with the arts and the creative side of it. We look back at Haight-Ashbury once again. We look back at the influence of the Grateful Dead, Jefferson Airplane, the Mamas and the Papas. And, you know, along with activist comedians like Abbie Hoffman, Jerry Rubin, you have this spirit of culture and community that romanticizes things, that have people become convicted to a cause because they love the art, they love the community, they love the family. And yes, at the same time, to hell with Trump and ICE. We are not trying to make this into a whole joke. What we're trying to do is get a lot of people who are isolated right now at their homes watching this death scroll of people being arrested, protesters for no reason, getting 50-year sentences down in Texas. Like, it's getting out of control. And what we need to do on the other end is make that surge that we've always had on the progressive movement. You know, we had it with Bernie, where, you know, right before, 2020, when they had the candidates drop out after the New Hampshire primary, Bernie was number one. Bernie literally at the New Hampshire primary was having a rally that night with the Strokes, AOC, We Were Going and whatnot. And that's what we're talking about. Like, the Democrats have not run a proper primary since 2008. Like, think about that. 2012, Obama ran unopposed. 2016, we had Hillary with the superdelegates, if anybody remembers that. By the time we got to the California primaries, oh man, Hillary had already won. She has 200 superdelegates. You know, 2020, pretty much Biden after the New Hampshire primary. You know, the other candidates, you know, dropped out. Biden all of a sudden had the support from everybody and surged to number one without really Bernie having a chance to have the voice of the people. And once again, in 2024, Biden ran unopposed. So we need to, in 2028, have a movement, a progressive platform of community and activism and family coming together to reunite and energize the left. And I think we're heading towards that. When you watch where organizations like 5051 were at the beginning of last year, 2025, where I remember up in Boston, the first one in February, there was 40 people in the snow. And to go from that to millions, to having the largest single day protests, which I consider more to be festivals and sort of an activist atmosphere. But to go in such
1: leaps and bounds
2: over a year.
1: I don't want to cut this conversation off. Can you stick through a longer break and come back with us?
2: I got you. I'm here.
1: All right. Then we are going to do that. I'm Alex Lawson, filling in for Tom Hartman, speaking with Robbie Roadsteamer. And we'll be right back after this break. Great.

0: are back with more of the indomitable Robbie Road Steamer. And it's just really fun having you on here. And I want to also, though, just I don't want to bum us out here, but you are doing all this activism and building community and fun in the face of really huge authoritarian crackdown on you. You've been arrested multiple times, thrown into detention centers by ICE, and yet you keep coming back. How do you find that love and that energy to stick with this community building exercise? Just speak on that.
1: Because I have a love to begin with. And I think a lot of times in this country, with the way pop culture the last couple of generations have been removing the real creative side, I feel like the last movement was like grunge in the early 90s, like MTV Rock the Vote. And it's easy to be disillusioned right now. There's no question. I find the love because I'm still head over heels in love with this country, man. It has given me opportunities beyond anything. And I internally, maybe I'm an idealist. I come from Kennedy country, JFK, RFK, Senior Bobby, 68, I'm talking. They were idealists too. And the fact is, they put themselves in plenty of danger. JFK knew he was going to get shot. He was telling everybody around him, you know, that was probably going to be the way. As a matter of fact, if you read the morning of, and this is in the Warren Commission report, he literally turns to Jackie, as said by his advisor, Kenny O'Donnell, and he says, "Jackie, if somebody wants to get at me, there's nothing the Secret Service can do, so why worry?" And I think on my end, it's the same thing. I really don't mind being arrested by ICE and going through a day of their nonsense when I know that there's hundreds of thousands of marginalized people going through 20 times worse. And my conscience doesn't allow me to sleep at night knowing that we are just turning a blind eye, quite a bit of the country, to what's happening to the Latina community, the Hispanics. It's just making me sick to my stomach. So I'll eat. I never had a parking, you know, anything more than a parking ticket like 6 months ago. And now I have 3 ICE arrests on my record, which, by the way, they're all cleared. Like, I have no charges, but I also have 3 lawsuits, 2 under the Torts Federal Act with Portland and Minneapolis with my lawyers, Jesse Marathu and Tim Phillips over in Minnesota. But I'm on the offense with them. As a matter of fact, based on the donations, I'm releasing a music video in the next couple of days with Dale Restigini, who has directed Guns N' Roses, Dropkick Murphys, Tiger. I'm releasing a huge music video of me singing on a fire truck at the ICE agents in Los Angeles 2 weeks ago. And I'm just going to keep on going. Like, for me, nothing can stop me, man. I'm not afraid of ICE. I'm not afraid of MAGA. I am going to be a voice for the people and help them get re-energized that there is hope in this community. And yeah, I hope that people who are hearing this, maybe they think about going to 7 days in D.C. next week. I actually have an event next week called WrestleMagnia, where we are having a pretty much a parody of UFC and Trump's birthday, where we will have, and this is the first time I'm showing this, the heavyweight championship WrestleMagnia belt, which be awarded next week to an activist in the main event. We're going to have possibly Jolly Good Ginger go up against Josh Hokit, who was that terrible guy from the UFC that talked crap about Michelle Obama. And next week is our chance to combine comedy, activism, comedy, and a way to just get people re-energized as we get into the midterms and inspired. That's all I want to do, man. I got enough damn videos over 1 million and whatnot that my ego or whatnot, yeah, it's been, my thirst has been quenched. On the other end, I want people all around me to fall in love with their narratives again, their stories, and believe that, you know what? We might be a midterm away from turning this around. We've been playing defense and fighting to stay sane for so long, we have no idea of progression anymore.
0: Robbie, man, it has been a real great conversation with you. I can't wait to see all of the things that you do. 7 days in D.C. is one of them, but there's so many more coming up. The movement continues. Let's bring this energy, this activism, this hope and love, and make people realize that it's joy is the most potent anti-fascism there is. And if anyone wants to Google something and read about Luna Luna, the greatest art installation against nuclear annihilation and fascism from 1987, Basquiat's Ferris wheel, there's so much. Andre Heller put it together, and his idea was, what can we do to fight against fascism and the growing threat of global annihilation due to nuclear weapons? And his answer was, let's build a carnival. Let's build a carnival and have people come together and have the greatest artists of the time be part of this to create joy and whimsy, because that is the antidote to authoritarianism. You got about 10 seconds, but I want you to tell people how they can follow you, how they can get in touch, and how they can grab a little bit of the indomitable spirit that you bring.
1: Amen. And let's have a hand for Alex. Incredible job today, filling in for Tom. Robbie Road Steamer, just Road Steamer, just my name. You see it on the screen. Road like you drive on steamer. And also 7 days in D.C. Don't forget, we need your support. But find me on the nets, man. I will make you laugh. You can get me. I was the last person to troll Charlie Kirk. A lot of fun up there. Let's make the MIPS this summer, the new summer of love.
0: Thanks so much, Robbie. We are back. Going to the phones. Let's talk about history, what we can learn from history from now, and how we can build a better future. I'm going to go to James, calling from Alabama, listening on XM.
2: Good afternoon, Alex. I'm enjoying your program. I enjoyed that Robbie Road Steamer, man. Now, I was a kid during the 60s, but I did enjoy the yippies and the antics. The public theater that was going on, and yeah, we need that spirit again, most definitely. But I am having a lot of time wrapping my head around the Epstein giraffe. I don't know why you would demean giraffes that way. What have they ever done to you to compare that monster, that hideous that incubus to a giraffe? But anyway, I love history, but the place that we're in with these maggots, with these ridiculous oligarchs and thieves, you can compare it to the robber barons, to the Industrial Revolution, the Gilded Age. But, you know, just think, I shudder to think what J.P. Morgan could have done with the internet and with Fox News. You know, if you lived in a place where they had newspaper circulation of a particular institution, you know, it was localized. And it would, thinking about what the advantages they have today of being able to tell these lies that people just swallow, just absorb. And there's not anywhere near enough pushback on these liars for my like. I mean, living in Alabama, I love hearing the people who live in the areas where there's still democracy, where there's still free speech. You know, I think Robbie, he was sounding like it was San Francisco to me by his references. But,
0: he's Massachusetts.
2: I think he was born. But again, Massachusetts is a great place also. There's still lots. I drive a truck, so I go everywhere. And I love being in an area like Massachusetts where, you can talk about how despicable and terrible a person Donald Trump is, but trying that down here in Alabama, it just, I, I think it would, it shocks me every time, the amount of people who just believe that they have trouble with reality. They can't differentiate between fantasy and what's real. And anybody that's a supporter of Donald Trump just lives in a total fantasy world, a destructive fantasy world.
0: Thank you so much for the call, and I agree with you. The great Michael Brooks used to say, and I hold it close to my heart, sympathy for the con, none for the con men. It is important to remember that how much propaganda people are hit with, as you said, you know, just Fox News. But there's more now. The billionaires are buying up all of the media. And so people have a really hard time understanding what's actually going on. But at the same time, if you look at our history, you know, that's not new. Hearst, the papers, you know, Google Yellow Journalism. I know you most people know about it, but I mean, like, the oligarchs controlling the media is a trick as old as oligarchy and tyranny. If you can control the story, then you can control what people think. If you can control what people think, then you can control the people. And that's why shows like the Tom Hartman program and people like Robbie Roadsteamer and so many others who are trying through every avenue to get the word out, to get the truth out about what's going on. But also at the end of the day, policies have consequences. And when they cut $1 trillion out of Medicaid, hospitals are going to close around Alabama. And those are the times when it's so important to have, right? That's when there's a like, oh, I was told that this wasn't going to happen. It's in those moments that we have to seize upon the ability to say, yeah, you've been told a lot of things. You've been told a lot of lies. And here is the truth. And sharing the Tom Hartman program and other truth tellers to people is such an important part of breaking the grip that the authoritarians have. I want to take really, really quickly Paul in Pennsylvania. Paul, you are on the line.
3: Hi, Alex. I wanted to talk about a problem that we can, I think, agree is something that needs to be addressed. The president of the United States is the commander-in-chief of the military. That needs to be completely written out of the Constitution. We don't need a commander-in-chief of the military. Congress has the power to declare war. One man can't have all the power to direct the military. That's why we have a Joint Chiefs of Staff. That's why we have a Pentagon. Now, there's over 1,600 generals. One man all by himself simply can't do it, certainly not in this day and age, not with nuclear weapons, not with a dozen aircraft carriers, with 1,000 bombers that can basically wipe out a civilization by lunchtime. It's too much for one person to hold.
0: Paul, thank you so much. I think, you know, there is a tension. We do want civilian rule of the military, but I also agree that there is way too much power with no safeguards in the hands of one person, and that we have to come up with a system that protects the people from the capriciousness of power by one person. And we can. These are choices that we can make going forward. We're going to be right back. Robert calling from Texas, watching on Free Speech TV. Robert, you're on the line.
4: I heard that somebody said in the next year or two they're going to not tax Social Security anymore.
0: The taxes that you're talking about are state taxes on Social Security benefits. There are also federal taxes on higher income Social Security benefits. I think that when we deal with Social Security going forward, and again, it's 2032 now that we have to look at, that's the action forcing event. I think that it makes perfect sense to not have the revenue coming in from people who've earned their benefits, who've worked hard, paid into the system. That's not the problem. The problem are the billionaires who aren't paying into the system. So all we have to do is get the billionaires to pay the same rate in on all of their income, and we can look at all of the other revenue sources, like taxing benefits, and see if they make sense anymore. And I think that we should be guided by who is doing the right thing, which is hardworking Americans who are paying into the system, and who are cheating and gaming the system, the billionaires. Let's address the problem from there, where the problem's coming from, the billionaires. So thank you so much, Robert, for your call.
4: Yeah. I'd like to tell you one other thing right quick.

0: with stolen credit cards at the airport and called the airport police. They arrested him. He threatened to kill her, come back and kill her for calling the police. They found numerous stolen credit cards. They came back a week later and said, we deported that guy because he's wanted in Mexico. He's going to end up in a lousy jail down there for a long, long time. And said, don't worry, he's not coming back to get you. So why we have ICE is just a joke, in my opinion, because, like I say, in Houston, it was a common thing if somebody was here illegally, if they didn't go through the process. They should go through the process. I'm not against doing right. But when we go messing with the South America, with our CIA down there, messing in everybody's business, creating poverty down there, where the hell do you think they're coming?
1: Robert,
0: mess things up.
1: What an important analysis. And thank you so much for the call. And I couldn't agree more. I mean, when you have people who are coming to this country to work hard and play by the rules, and part of the rules is the de facto rule that for decades, the bosses have wanted people coming here without lawful papers, right? Because it depresses wages and it allows bosses to take advantage of those people without their lawful work papers. And that has been the system. So the system that people are working in is not of their own choosing, but people who choose to come to this country and work hard, we should have a system that welcomes them with open arms, because that's how we build a bigger and better and greater America than we have. Going the other way leads to a smaller and darker and a very dark place where our country is less safe, where our freedom is evaporated, and where we're all worried that you could piss off Stephen Miller and he sends a paramilitary police force to throw you in a gulag. That is not the future that the American people want. And when it comes to criminals, when they break the law, you can call the police on criminals. All criminals can always be arrested and deported. That's not what ICE is doing. ICE is arresting our neighbors. ICE is arresting people, and they're doing it to show force. They're doing it to enforce an authoritarian government. Robert, thank you so much for your call. I'm going to go to Les, listening on the great KPFK, calling from Glendale, California.
2: Hi, Alex. First of all, I'm thrilled to discover that Tom had you filling in again on his show, because I think you're terrific. And I always enjoy hearing you whenever you're a guest anywhere. I wanted to recommend a film, 1776, following up on talking about using entertainment to educate. 1776 was the film version of a Broadway play that was a Tony Award-winning play in 1968. The movie came out in 72, and it's a musical dramatization of the writing of the Declaration of Independence. And while that sounds odd for a premise, it is one of the most brilliant scripts ever written, and it uses the actual writings of the times. The letters and so are even incorporated into the script and to the lyrics of some of the songs. So it's pretty historically accurate. Of course, you know, there's artistic license, you know, to cram, you know, a month into a 3-hour presentation. But 1776 is a great way that shows the battles that were going on, the discussions, the conservatives and the people who were really trying to work and do something different and found this country. And I find that I reflect back on this movie so many times when the current political discussions come up, as well as the understanding better the founding of the country. The authors were trying to bring it to life. They wanted to realize that these were, you know, really real people that had problems and strengths and make it very real.
1: Les, thank you so much for the recommendation. I have not seen it, so I just put it on my list. I will watch it. And I think that cultural pieces like that are so important for telling our story, as imperfect as it is. That is something that we have

0: to embrace is the imperfections and understanding that it is our job to then form a more perfect union over and over and over and over again, and that the struggle is intergenerational and we each do our part. I'm going to really quickly go to Ray in Texas on Free Speech TV. Ray, you're on the line.
1: Yes. Good evening. How you doing?
0: Good, good.
1: Okay. I have two questions. You made a statement earlier about people can, rich folks send their money overseas and make more money off it. And I was curious to know whether we poor folks here in this country can do the same thing, or is that just rich folks?
0: I mean, generally, rich folks have the ability to make money with their money in ways that poorer folks do not. And there are systems set up to help money make money. But there's also, you know, there are giant policy things that allow, say, hedge fund traders. There's the carried interest loophole, which poorer folks just, they don't have access to that. But that alone is an enormous wealth generator for the already wealthy. So there are ways that people can make wise investments who aren't rich. But what the rich have are opportunities to make unfair investments that only they have access to. Only if you're the scion of a real estate family can you take advantage of some of the policies around wealth accumulation with real estate. So what we need to do is actually get back at creating policies that allow wealth to be created by people who are not born with it and that value labor higher than capital. And there are policies that do it. We just need the political will to get there. So, Ray, you said you had two things. What's your second?
1: Yeah. Second thing is this. Tom mentioned a couple weeks ago, if you live in a Republican state, which is, I'm Texas, I'm Republican. I mean, that's Republican. If you're Democrat voting, if I understood him right, does the Democrat vote count or not? Because he said something about electoral vote.
0: So, Ray, we're running out of time here, but I'm going to try to answer that. Your vote counts. The Republicans are going to try to cheat any way they can. They try to put up hurdles based on making it harder for Black Americans, for Americans of color to vote. They put up as many hurdles as possible, but you make your vote count and you make the message sent overwhelming so that it can't be ignored, and force your voice to be heard by doing it standing together with millions of Americans. I'm Alex Lawson, filling in for Tom Hartman. We're going to take a quick break here and be right back. Stick with us.
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0: We are back on the Tom Hartman program. I'm Alex Lawson. Going to go quickly to the phones here, going to Gabe in California. Gabe, you're on the line listening on Free Speech TV.
1: Hey, Alex, how are you doing? You're doing a great job sitting in for Tom. Thanks for having me
0: Thanks.
1: on here. I just wanted to talk about the topic that you put up for the day of America and what we've learned in 250 years in our history and what we can do to keep changing this country. And kind of sadly, it seems that there's a lot in America where we haven't really learned to confront our past and make necessary changes. And it seems that Trump is a symptom of that we've kind of somewhat like de-evolved and allowed someone like Donald Trump to gain power. And here we are 250 years after the revolution and the birth of this country. And we have another Mad King, or who is waging an assault on civil rights, and we're once again kind of going back to Jim Crow. It's Jim Crow 2.0. And I mean, just look at what's happened in the South with disenfranchisement, and basically black people just can't vote anymore, or they can vote, but their vote just doesn't matter, and they have no representation. And we've gone back to another starting to try to have someone trying to we've gone back to almost another Gilded Age, and oligarchs have got more power, and the gap between rich and poor and inequality has just grown. And it seems that we're just not learning these lessons. And I agree with you. We need something really new, really fresh, and be able to create that change that we want to see, because we're not doing it right now. And Trump is just an example of it, as a symptom.
0: Gabe, thank you so much for your call. And I agree with you. We need to look at our history, warts and all, and understand that we are only engaged in our piece of a generations-long struggle. And our goal is to create a more perfect union, a more perfect union. It's never to create, we're not gonna, it's not gonna be finished. It's an ongoing process. But we've been through hard times before. We will get through these hard times. And the key is to use the fact that more people are paying attention now to the dangers of losing our country as it exists, and are saying, no, you're not going to take my freedom away. No, you're not going to take my vote away. No, you're not going to have a Supreme Court just allow politicians to be bought by the highest bidder. We can change all of that. All that it takes is the political will to do so. And that will comes from the people. Politicians are a lagging indicator. The bravery and the vision comes from the people when we raise our voices together and say, this is the path forward. So we're going to do it, Gabe, together. We're going to build something new and better. I'm Alex Lawson filling in for Tom Hartman, and we'll be right back. We are back on the Tom Hartman program. I'm Alex Lawson, and we will be continuing our discussion today on what we can learn from history and how we can then use that to plan a more perfect union going forward. So I want to take your calls. So give us a call. We'll be taking calls on the birth of the United States of America through revolution into a imperfect, yes, but a nation that strives towards an ideal of democracy, which was incredibly radical at the time. Something that I think Ben Franklin, it seems small, but universal franking privileges, meaning the US mail, the postal system. That idea was radical at the time because prior to it, only the privileged aristocrats had the ability to send mail, and it was often times to write to the monarch for a redress of grievances. And the idea in America was that everybody should have the ability to communicate with their government and petition their government when they feel that they've been wronged by their government and ask for a redress of those wrongs. And that has led to a system that is really amazing. It's so amazing that I think people take it for granted that the Postal Service is able to move a parcel from one corner of America to the other without much thought beyond. You just have to drop it into a mailbox. But those ideas have become sort of easy to miss. They're easy to miss because people think that they will always be there and that it is not something that we have to fight for in order to keep. And so we are going to stick with this theme all day on the show, what history can teach us and how we can build a future moving forward that embodies this more perfect union. I'm Alex Lawson, filling in for Tom Hartman, and we will be right back after this quick break.

0: on the Tom Hartman program. I want to hear from you. I want to hear what you think about our history and our future as a nation. Yesterday, there was at least one caller, but it's something that I am hearing, around, which is a question about the future of America. Like, is the United States of America a going concern? Is it viable? And that seems really scary and also unprecedented. But in fact, it's happened many times in the history of this nation where we have faced incredible difficulties that called into question the entire enterprise, the Great Depression being one of them. From the depths of the Great Depression, it did not look like American democracy was going to survive. Around the world, there was a sort of understanding that was growing and bubbling up that democracy was not the path forward. You know, there wasn't a lot of democracy to begin with, but where there was, it was receding into authoritarianism. And, you know, that is very similar to what you're seeing today, where there is a march of authoritarianism happening. But from the depths of the Great Depression, the New Deal was born. And the New Deal was about saving American democracy. It was about answering that question that Ben Franklin asked, what are we willing to do to keep it? And the answer was create policies and systems that ensure that the billionaires and Wall Street don't take everything. And we actually have a country where the people who build the country, the working people who work every day to make this country what it is, actually get the gains of their labor. We did many things, but we created the minimum wage, right? We created the right to form a union and collectively bargain. We created Social Security, unemployment insurance, and the list goes on. It wasn't everything. We didn't get national health insurance. That was originally in there, but it was dealt away. And I think that's what Francis Perkins would still be most mad at us about, is we still don't have guaranteed health care. But the path forward was clear. If you built a country that worked for the working people who build the country, then democracy has a chance. Not just a chance, then democracy can build the greatest nation on the face of the planet. And you look at those times, and that is the difference. Those policies were in place to ensure that there was not an Elon Musk becoming a trillionaire. And now I'd like to look around at the election results in New York, but New York's just the latest. You know, Mamdani, Bernie Sanders, there is a clean sweep yesterday in New York. And these are against powerful establishment incumbents. But you're seeing that around the country. D.C. just had the same thing. Democratic Socialists of America, or left populists, are rising right now because that is the vision of people who are fighting for a system that works for the working people that build this country. And I want to know what you think. What did you take away from the results in New York? So I'm going to go to Boyce calling from North Carolina, watching on YouTube right now. Boyce, you're on the line.
1: I just am almost thankful for Trump. I've been a liberal Democrat since before I could vote, thanks to my parents, father particularly. And as I'm seeing it, so long as the junk that Trump is doing is stopped by the courts or some other way, that he's
0: Boyce, you're breaking up.
1: Trump is waking us up to what somebody with more ability and competence could. So we need to.
0: Boyce, I think I got you, but you're breaking up, so I'm going to have to guess some of what you're saying, which is that Donald Trump is waking people up to the danger of somebody of similar malice, greed, desire to overturn democracy, but with more competence. And I think that that is that's true. The danger coming down the pike at America is somebody who is similar to Donald Trump in many ways, but is more competent. Somebody who could, paint the reflecting pool and not have it turn into an algae swamp within a couple weeks because he drove his motorcade down the empty reflecting pool, putting dirt and oil all over it. We've had painter after painter call in all week telling us how incompetent that job was. And so it is a danger. And Boyce, I think that that's incredibly important to raise, that the American people need to understand that our democracy is ours. Our country is ours as long as we're fighting for it. It is ours as long as we're putting in the effort, but that there are an entire worldview, people with a worldview that is anti-democratic. They don't want democracy. Curtis Yarvin and the Dark Enlightenment, all the billionaires. So we need to fight for our democracy. You're listening to the Tom Hartman Program. I'm Alex Lawson, filling in for Tom, and we will be right back. I'm going to go to Van, listening on XM, calling from Denver, Colorado.
2: You know, I've been listening today, and one of my questions is like, you know, you've got the U.S. government and the, you know, Constitution that was essentially written to, you know, as a compromise with the slavers and, you know, the southern states. And, you know, we've definitely made a lot of progress, and I think it's partly because, you know, when you look at what else was available back in the day, you know, the system's far superior to what folks were doing to each other in the 1200s, the 1300s, the 1600s, whatever. But I feel as if it's played out because, you know, at this point, it's like it might not be the slavers. It's been substituted with the oligarchs. And they're using that same structure that the slavers got back in the day to essentially control the population. And the people on the outs, I mean, the population of people that are being screwed by this system, you know, I think the population's changed. It's actually become more diverse in terms of who's getting screwed. And I just wonder if it's played out, if it's not time to actually burn it down, you know, and actually start, you know, fresh, and move on. Because I got to tell you, I don't know, you know, where we go with these transgressive, you know, just scumbags that are leveraging the imperfections in our system.
0: Van, it's a really important point. And what I try to get across is that you can call it, you know, there were slavers, the slave owners, there are the oligarchs now, but you can look at this. This is a millennia long struggle. And it's always between those who would capture society and make it work for the few versus those who would make it work for the many. I believe very strongly that the best path forward for America is America. We need to create and revitalize and create an interdependent next 250 years. We are where we are through the many terrible things that have happened. And, you know, like one of them is, I think that Reconstruction, I would have gone with the radical Unitarians, my church. The ideas of them at the time was that Reconstruction should have been only voted on by the Union states and not including the Southern states, the former Confederacy. But we are where we are. So what we have to do is come up with a path forward.
2: I know, but
0: we are where we are, but
2: you know, I mean, I look at the southeastern part of the United States, and it literally is the rump end of America, educationally, fiscally, economically, everything else. And they have outsized power, you know? And it's the sort of thing where I'm not even sure that the United States, as far as 50 states, and the global, you know, the global dysphoria benefits from this. You know, maybe the best thing is to have the South actually turn into the backwater it is instead of the rest of the country maintaining this false level of economic activity that they have down there.
0: In the last minute here, I hear what you're saying, but also as a student of history, there are no divorces amongst nations that happen without cataclysmic violence and leave everybody worse off than before. It's a lose-lose, everybody loses situation. So the path forward has to be a reinvigoration of the democratic ideals of America. The problems with democracy have to be solved with more democracy. And that feeling that I think you're feeling, that I hear, is the hopelessness at the current situation and saying, is there a path forward? And the answer is yes, there is a path forward. We can do it as long as we work together. We can build a better country for you, for me, for everybody, for the Southeast, for the Northwest, everywhere. And that's what we have to do. I'm Alex Lawson, filling in for Tom Hartman, and it's been my pleasure to be with you these past few hours.

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1: Can I ask you a question?
2: 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Ask away.
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2: 5 cents a day. That's only $18.25 a year. Even I can afford that. How do I contribute?
1: You can do it through PayPal, Patreon, or Zelle. 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Venmo is WGOT forever, and that's the number 4.
2: All right, I'll do it today.
1: WGOTLP Gainesville, The GOAT, would like to thank attorney Paul S. Rothstein for his support. Mr. Rothstein has over 40 years of experience serving clients in Gainesville in diverse areas of law, such as major injuries, civil litigation, child custody, and class action. His phone number, 376-7650. 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
1: We are here in solidarity with a colleague whose wife is under all this structure. His children, he has two children, and his wife under there, and with the hope of finding them alive.
0: In Venezuela, rescue efforts are continuing after two devastating earthquakes. At least 235 people have died, but thousands remain missing or injured. We'll go to Caracas. Then the right-wing Supreme Court majority has handed down a pair of major immigration rulings. One allows the Trump administration to turn back asylum seekers at the border. The other ruling allows Trump to remove protections from Haitian and Syrian immigrants.
2: Yes, today hurts, but we will continue to fight on behalf of the 1.3 million TPS holders from 17 countries. Today, it is Haiti and Syria. Tomorrow is Venezuela, Nicaragua, and others. So together, we say no to injustice, and we must make sure that we as a country stand on the right side of history.
0: Plus, the Supreme Court blocked thousands of cancer patients from suing Bayer, the manufacturer of the popular weed killer, Roundup. All that and more coming up. Welcome to Democracy Now!, democracynow.org, The War and Peace Report. I'm Amy Goodman. In Venezuela, the confirmed death toll from twin earthquakes has risen to 235, but is expected to rise dramatically as international rescue teams, including those from Mexico, Brazil, Cuba, and the United States, have joined the round-the-clock search for survivors trapped in the rubble. Thousands of people remain missing and injured. Hospitals are rapidly reaching a breaking point, with Venezuela's health ministry reporting an estimated 4,300 injured people. Many residents of the capital, Caracas, La Guaira, and surrounding areas have nowhere else to go after their homes were flattened by the back-to-back earthquakes. The president of Venezuela's National Assembly, Jorge Rodriguez, said 250 buildings had been damaged or destroyed, with La Guaira the most heavily impacted.
3: Esta es la hora de salvar vidas. Esta es la hora de rescatar gente.
4: This is the time to save lives. This is the time to rescue people. This is the time to assist those who are at this moment trapped beneath the rubble of all of the buildings, apartment blocks, shopping centers, bridges, and roads that were damaged and directly struck the people.
0: Jorge Rodriguez is the brother of the acting president, Delcy Rodriguez. Later in the broadcast, we hope to go to Venezuela for the latest. The International Maritime Organization has paused its evacuation of thousands of stranded sailors and hundreds of cargo ships from the Persian Gulf after an unknown projectile hit a Singapore-flagged vessel in the Strait of Hormuz Thursday. U.S. officials said Iran fired on the ship. Iranian officials have not claimed responsibility. But the attack came just hours after the Islamic Revolutionary Guard Corps warned ships must first coordinate passage through the strait with Iran's navy. Meanwhile, the U.S. Treasury Department has granted Iran a 60-day sanctions exemption, allowing it to sell crude oil and petrochemicals in U.S. dollars for the first time in over 40 years. The move will unlock billions of dollars in oil revenue for Iran's oil industry. Lebanon's National News Agency reports Israeli airstrikes killed two people and wounded the third in southern Lebanon, while Israeli soldiers bulldozed and burned homes in the town of Merkaba. The continued attacks came despite the U.S.-Iran ceasefire deal, which requires Israeli forces to end their occupation of southern Lebanon. And as Israeli Prime Minister Benjamin Netanyahu and Defense Minister Israel Katz said, their forces would maintain an indefinite presence in southern Lebanon, Syria, and the Gaza Strip. Meanwhile, Lebanese and Israeli diplomats agreed to extend negotiations in Washington, D.C. for a fourth day. Hezbollah is not a party to the talks. The Supreme Court has ruled in favor of the Trump administration's policy of denying people at the U.S.-Mexico border a chance to seek asylum, a right enshrined in both federal and international law. The 6-3 decision reverses lower court rulings ordering a halt to the practice of metering or limiting the number of asylum seekers who can present themselves at a U.S. port of entry each day. In a scathing dissent read from the bench, Justice Sonia Sotomayor said, quote, "The consequences of today's decision are predictable. More people will die. More people will turn back and be subjected to violence because of something they cannot or should not have to change about themselves, such as their race, religion, nationality, or political opinion," Sotomayor said. In another 6-3 ruling, the court's conservative majority agreed to allow the Trump administration to end temporary protected status, TPS, for an estimated 350,000 Haitian and 6,000 Syrian immigrants. The ruling paves the way for mass deportations of asylum seekers to two of the world's most dangerous nations. Also on Thursday, the Supreme Court struck down a Hawaii law requiring people get permission to carry guns onto private property. And justices ruled 7-2 to restrict thousands of lawsuits claiming Bayer, now the parent company of Monsanto, had a duty to warn consumers about potential cancer risks from its popular weed killer Roundup. We'll have more on the Supreme Court's rulings later in the broadcast. The Trump administration's reportedly planning to deport more than 500 unaccompanied immigrant children, bypassing longstanding legal protections for migrant children who are in the U.S. without their parents. The children have been in the custody of Office of Refugee Resettlement for at least 6 months and don't have family, relatives, or guardians who could sponsor them in the country. ORR, which is overseen by Health and Human Services, has aided the Trump administration in identifying children who could become targets for deportation. Democratic Senator Ron Wyden condemned the move in a letter to HHS Secretary Robert F. Kennedy Jr., writing, quote, "This is a severe institutional failure that places hundreds of vulnerable children in immediate jeopardy, effectively erasing them from the protection of U.S. oversight and thrusting them back into danger. To weaponize the very agency charged with their protection is an unacceptable escalation of executive overreach that undermines our nation's commitment to due process," he said. In Syracuse, New York, two Homeland Security officers entered a voting site during Tuesday's primary elections to request a poll worker delete her Instagram account over her call for the ICE agent who shot Renee Good in Minneapolis to face charges. Paige Lingania says the trouble began during her shift as an elections inspector at Syracuse's Central Library when she received this voicemail from a man identifying himself as Dave Brody, special agent with Homeland Security.
5: We were just calling you in reference to a post that we believe you made on Instagram where you doxed an ICE agent back in January. We just wanted to talk to you about it. You're not in any type of trouble.
0: Gagne believes the agent was referring to her January 8th Instagram post naming Jonathan Ross as the ICE agent who fatally shot Renee Good. It featured a still photo from a publicly available video of Ross taken moments after the shooting and cited a Minneapolis Star Tribune report identifying him. The post concluded with the caption, "I think today is a great day for Jonathan to be indicted," unquote. Gagne returned the missed call and agreed to meet agents inside the polling site rather than face them outside alone. Two officers then arrived and handed her a form letter warning you may be in violation of federal law and that, quote, "it is unlawful to threaten to assault, kidnap, and or murder a federal official," unquote. Gagne has since refused to delete her Instagram post or shut down her account and has set up a GoFundMe page to pay for potential legal expenses.
6: The experience is intimidating, and I believe it's important that election workers are able to do their jobs without feeling pressured or afraid. It's also important for the protection of freedom of speech and civil liberties, and I want to note that the lack of professionalism with the form that was given to me was very concerning. If it hadn't been confirmed that they were ICE agents, I would have believed it was a scam.
0: A federal judge in Massachusetts has blocked President Trump's executive order directing the Department of Homeland Security to create so-called confirmed citizen lists of eligible voters. The ruling by District Judge Indira Talwani also halts Trump's directive to the U.S. Postal Service to deliver ballots only to voters on federally approved lists. Thursday's ruling was the latest in a series of setbacks to Trump's voter suppression efforts ahead of November's midterm elections. It came one day after U.S. Postmaster General David Steiner was grilled by Democrats on the Senate Homeland Security Committee. Here he was questioned by Michigan Senator Gary Peters.
7: So yes or no, if a state refuses to turn their absentee voter list over to the federal government, will the Postal Service still mail their ballots under this proposal rule?
8: Under our proposed regulation, no. We would tell the state that we need the manifest in order to, you know, look, what we're asking for.
7: That's the answer. You would tell no. So the proposed rule basically coerces states to conform to these new requirements and hand over their absentee voter rolls or face the consequences of not being able to vote by mail.
0: Vice President J.D. Vance Thursday praised disgraced former President Richard Nixon, downplaying the Watergate break-in and cover-up as a minor event. Vance was speaking at the Richard Nixon Presidential Library and Museum in Yorba Linda, California, while promoting his new book, Communion.
9: I think that his historical legacy is enjoying a bit of a renaissance, but I think deservedly so. As I joked with Robert backstage, if Watergate happened tomorrow, it would be like a 12-hour news story. Like, the idea that it would have taken down a presidency is crazy.
0: And New York City's Rent Guidelines Board has voted to freeze rents for the next 2 years for nearly a million rent-stabilized apartments. The historic decision fulfills one of Mayor Zoran Mamdani's key campaign promises just 6 months into his term. The 7-1 vote Thursday took place at El Museo del Barrio, a museum in the neighborhood of East Harlem, where hundreds of tenants packed an auditorium, breaking into chants of joy, many taking to the streets to celebrate after the vote. This is Chantella Mitchell, chair of the New York City Rent Guidelines Board.
10: I believe a 0% adjustment for 1- and 2-year leases is fair and responsible approach this year. It's one that reflects the depth of affordability challenges facing tenants while recognizing the real pressures that owners continue to face.
0: And those are some of the headlines. This is Democracy Now!, democracynow.org, The War and Peace Report. I am Amy Goodman in New York, joined by Democracy Now!'s Juan Gonzalez in Chicago. Hi, Juan.
11: Hi, Amy, and welcome to all of our listeners and viewers across the country and around the world.
0: The Supreme Court ruled Thursday in a 6-3 decision that the Trump administration can turn back asylum seekers at the border and that doing so does not violate federal immigration law. The turnback policy, euphemistically called metering, allows immigration officers at border crossings to block asylum seekers from setting foot on U.S. soil. The policy is not officially in effect. In fact, it was rescinded in 2021. But the Trump administration asked the Supreme Court to overturn the 2024 appeals court ruling that found the practice unlawful. And the Supreme Court then agreed to hear the case. The case is Mullen versus Alotrado. Erica Pinheiro is the executive director of Alotrado, the lead plaintiff in the case. She joins us from Mexico City. And Melissa Crowe, litigation director at the Center for Gender and Refugee Studies and co-counsel on the case, is joining us from Maryland. We welcome you both to Democracy Now! Erica, let's begin with you. Talk about the significance of the Supreme Court decision and talk specifically about the case your organization brought, Al Otro Lado.
12: So, first of all, thank you so much for having me today. We originally brought this case because we documented hundreds of asylum seekers being turned away from ports of entry, and also documented many individuals who were assaulted, raped, trafficked, or killed because they could not access protection in the United States. This particular case is so important, and I think that the importance was really minimized by the justices. Justice Alito engaged in a rather tortured textual analysis, really focusing on the word in, to basically say that if individuals cannot set foot on U.S. soil, that they do not have the right to ask for protection at the U.S. border. So this was really not about the text of the statute. It was to reach the political goal of ending access to asylum at the U.S.-Mexico border. He uses a few analogies in the decision, but I think the most apt analogy would be if a police officer were standing outside of a polling place and the Supreme Court decided, even though he's pointing a gun at you and you couldn't go inside the polling place, you still have the right to vote. I mean, it's just ridiculous. But that, unfortunately, was the decision of the Supreme Court. The practical effect right now is not going to be a huge change because, like you mentioned, the policy has not been in place since 2021. But the broader effects are really significant. First, it undermines international cooperation around the Refugee Convention. It legitimizes turnbacks for other countries that are engaged in this practice, of which there are many. And it really just solidifies the idea that human beings cannot cross borders to seek safety. And in a time of increasing conflict and climate catastrophe, this will result in many more deaths.
11: And Erica, can you talk some about how this closure of the border really that's happened, especially in the last few years, has impacted Mexico and people and migrants or refugees arriving in Mexico?
12: So, like I mentioned, the Trump administration, starting from the first Trump administration and continuing into the Biden administration, have hardened the border infrastructure so that individuals who are in Mexico trying to reach the United States cannot set foot on U.S. soil. They are turned away by U.S. officials at the border. When the Biden administration created the CBP-1 system, which gave hundreds of thousands of individuals appointments to seek asylum in the United States, there were many, they were all waiting in Mexico. That system was canceled by the Trump administration, and approximately 300,000 individuals who had already registered in the system were then stuck in Mexico. So here in Mexico City, we've worked with a very diverse population of refugees who are now applying for protection here in Mexico. Many have received it, but there is a rule in Mexico that you have to apply within 30 days of entry for asylum. So a lot of people were already waiting for longer. There's also very limited capacity here for third language speakers, those who do not speak English or Spanish. So we've been helping those individuals. But I would say that the Mexican asylum system has been overwhelmed, and there are serious safety concerns for individuals forced to wait in more dangerous parts of the country.
11: And there are also, however, still many people who cross back and forth across the border every day. Americans going to work in Mexico, Mexicans coming to work in the United States or to shop or to go to school. How has that affected the general transport comings and goings on the border?
12: I would say after years of living on the border that it has become more burdensome for people who are crossing for economic or educational reasons. Whenever the United States or even Mexico implements a policy that keeps asylum seekers away from the border, it generally will result in longer lines for people who are crossing for other reasons. But I do want to say that the San Ysidro Port of Entry, which was the initial focus of our litigation, is the largest land border crossing in the world. So I think between 50 and 100,000 people cross that border every day. So the Department of Homeland Security saying that they don't have capacity to process asylum seekers in addition to those tens of thousands of individuals is really, I would say, laughable, but obviously the consequences are dire.
0: Melissa Crowe, I wanted to ask you about Justice Sonia Sotomayor's surprising speaking from the bench. At least she certainly seemed to surprise Justice Alito, who read the majority decision. in her dissent, Justice Sotomayor referenced the 1939 turnback of the MS St. Louis, a ship of more than 900 Jewish refugees fleeing Nazi persecution in Europe. The boat forced back to Europe after being denied entry to Cuba and the U.S. Eventually, one-third of the passengers were murdered in the Holocaust. Justice Sotomayor wrote, quote, Congress passed the Refugee Act in 1980 because it did not want this country to repeat the mistakes of its past. Yet if the refugees on the MS St. Louis were to walk up to a port of entry on our southern border today, the majority's interpretation would allow immigration officers to refuse even to consider their asylum applications by physically blocking them from stepping foot onto U.S. soil. The majority's interpretation permits the government to do that even if the refugees complied with all applicable laws and regulations, even if the port had ample capacity to inspect them, and even if turning them back would result in the very persecution from which they narrowly escaped. Melissa Crow, if you can respond.
13: Thank you. Justice Sotomayor really understands the stakes at issue in this case and at the border. She drew from a quite eloquent amicus brief submitted by the Hebrew Immigrant Aid Society, HIAS, that was involved in helping initially to bring the MS St. Louis back to Europe in an effort to protect those refugees. And they've also been involved in protecting asylum seekers on both sides of the border. This decision is devastating to the rights of asylum seekers. And Justice Sotomayor correctly points out that the majority opinion was rather myopically focused, as Erica noted, on semantics, on the plain meaning of arriving in. And they ignore other fundamental canons of statutory interpretation. Asylum law dictates that non-citizens have the right to apply for asylum if they are physically present in the United States or if they are arriving in the United States. Both the district court and the Ninth Circuit found that those must be two distinct groups of people because Congress chooses its words very intentionally. The majority opinion admitted that this might, in fact, be redundant, but again, focused exclusively on the plain meaning of arriving in. They also found that by turning individuals who are on the threshold of entry to the United States back, that the government is not denying access to the asylum process, but rather delaying access. That is a perspective that is completely divorced from reality, because we know, as Erica said, that so many people who were turned back were so desperate that they ended up trying to enter between ports of entry, either by swimming across the Rio Grande or by traversing the desert under harrowing conditions. And many, many of them didn't make it to the other side. People will die as a result of this decision. And there is simply no excuse for this narrow interpretation of the statute. When Congress passed the Refugee Act, they were codifying our international obligations undertaken after the Holocaust, when world leaders came together and vowed never again to let the turn back of the St. Louis happen. And we have betrayed that understanding.
0: And of course,
13: through this decision.
0: That boat that was turned back and so many of the Jews died on board was called the Voyage of the Damned. Before we go, I wanted to ask Erica Pinheiro, who we are speaking to in Mexico City, executive director of El Otro Lado, if you can describe in this last minute before the law was no longer being used, was blocked, what happened to people on the ground?
12: Before metering was being used, people could approach a port of entry. And I think all of us have traveled internationally, or most of us have. We know that when you enter a country, you're usually on the physical soil of the country before you reach an inspection booth. So that was what was happening at the border. People would enter the United States and then speak to an immigration officer and ask for asylum. Over the past decade or so, that's no longer possible. They've made it impossible for people to set foot on U.S. soil. And so that really just eliminates the right to seek asylum in the United States.
0: But when the policy was in place, one of the things your organization paid for example, 12 funerals for people who were waiting at the border.
12: Yes, unfortunately, there were a lot of people who didn't make it. We had clients who were murdered. We had clients who died because of horrible conditions in shelters or camps, including a baby who died of pneumonia in a Tijuana shelter. We have people who were victims of crime in very dangerous border cities. And our organization wanted to make sure that they had a dignified burial and, you know, made sure that the bodies were returned to their home country.
0: Erica Pinheiro, executive director of Al Otro Lado, speaking to us from Mexico City. And Melissa Crow, director of litigation at the Center for Gender and Refugee Studies. Thank you so much for being with us. Coming up, we go to Venezuela, the devastating double earthquakes. Thousands of people are missing. Stay with us.

0: A Harbor for Hard Times by David Berkley. This is Democracy Now!, democracynow.org. I'm Amy Goodman with Juan Gonzalez. We're going to continue with the Supreme Court decisions that came out yesterday. But first, we've just made a connection with Venezuela, so we are going to go to it. The death toll from the twin earthquakes has risen to over 200, expected to rise dramatically as rescuers search for survivors trapped in the rubble. Thousands of people remain missing, at least 4,300 are injured in the two quakes that struck about 100 miles west of Caracas Wednesday evening, as many people were at home celebrating a national holiday. They were the strongest earthquakes to hit Venezuela in over a century. In Caracas, residents looked for friends and family trapped under the rubble of collapsed buildings.
1: We are here in solidarity with a colleague whose wife is under all this structure. His children, he has two children and his wife under there, and with the hope of finding them alive. And, well, we are here, as I say, in solidarity, hoping that his family is well. And, well, as I say, I am not from the area. My building suffered some damage, but nothing compared to what this guy is going through in this place.
0: Survivors of the earthquake have shared horror stories about being trapped under collapsed homes and businesses.
2: My name is Eric Paul Martinez Santos, and I am a survivor of the earthquake that occurred yesterday afternoon. I was in my building for 4 hours until I was rescued by someone from civil defense, or I'm not sure. They didn't have many tools. They couldn't find the chisel, the drill, the grinder,

0: men's effort, two in men's effort, one consecutive after the other one. I was on the stage when it happened. I was a few blocks away from my home, and the commotion was incredible. There were several buildings. When I ran home because I needed to combat for the see what was happening, I saw at least three buildings collapsing in front of me, or partially collapsing in front of me. And I was so certain that I was going to find my own building also collapse. Thankfully, that didn't happen. My building did have some substantial damages, but it's not at risk at the moment. In my apartment, fortunately, it only has very few damages. Here in Caracas, we do have some areas that were severely affected, especially Los Palos Grandes, which is in the east of Caracas, but also San Bernardino, which is more to the west, and an area that is called El Juncito, which is kind of far away, but has been seen reports that El Juncito is extremely affected. And unfortunately, because the most affected area is La Guaira, which is another state, and it is north of Caracas, because that is a disaster zone, because it is such a devastation that is happening there right now. All the efforts are concentrated in La Guaira, which is here in Caracas. There are areas in which the rescue people have been able to arrive. That is why it's so important that Venezuela is asking for solidarity, for international solidarity, for other countries to send equipment, send people, to send anything that we can need here to be able to rescue more people, because the reality is that there are at least thousands of people still trapped under the rubble.
1: Andreina, we're having trouble understanding you, and I'm wondering if you could drop your video so that we just have the audio, and I think we would understand you better, if that makes sense. Andreina Chavez is reporter based in Caracas. Again, her building itself was damaged, but talking about what's happening overall. Okay, if you could continue, Andreina.
2: So I'm just going to repeat a bit of what I already said.
1: Yes, that's fantastic. Yes.
2: Yes. So like I was saying, we experienced this double earthquake. I was on the street when it happened, a few blocks away from my building. The absolute commotion was incredible. When I was running on my way home, I saw at least three buildings partially collapse in front of me. Thankfully, my own building didn't collapse. It did have substantial damages. And fortunately, everybody in my building is safe. However, there are other areas in Caracas, for example, a place called Los Palos Grandes, which is in the east of Caracas. It is severely affected. There is a huge building there that collapsed, and a lot of people are trapped under the rubble. We also saw several buildings that collapsed in San Bernardino, which is west of Caracas. And from what I understand, in a lot of these places, the rescue team haven't been able to arrive because all the efforts are concentrated in La Guaira State, which is the disaster zone. In La Guaira State, we have more than 250 buildings that collapsed. There are thousands of people still missing, thousands that are trapped under the rubble. We still don't know exactly how many people died. Because right now we don't have a clarity about that. The entire Venezuelan police, the entire Venezuelan military, Protection Civil, the Civic Protection, the firefighters, volunteers of all kinds, they're all working, they're all concentrating their efforts in La Guaira, in part of Caracas, to save people, to rescue people. However, of course, we weren't prepared for a disaster of this magnitude. So it's not enough. That is why Venezuela has been calling people, calling other nations to please send equipment, to send rescue teams, to send humanitarian aid, anything possible to help Venezuela overcome this tragedy, because we obviously cannot do it alone. And a lot of that has to do that, of course, Venezuela is a country that has been under U.S. sanctions, that has been economically asphyxiated for at least 10 years now. So Venezuela is a country that has an infrastructure that is very deteriorated. We have public services that are very deteriorated, and all of that has been something that has really added to this tragedy.
3: And Andreina, you mentioned the U.S. sanctions and efforts to shut down Venezuela's economy, but yet there's still quite a bit of civic activity by citizen groups, by communes. Could you talk about that as well?
2: Yes, absolutely. I mean,

0: every single institution in Venezuela, like I said, the national police, the military, firefighters, and all kinds of volunteers have been working tirelessly since Wednesday trying to rescue people. But we also have people from communes, from the Venezuelan communes, from popular organizations. These people are organizing, gathering food and anything, medicine and anything that people in La Guaira might need. And themselves, they are carrying all of these humanitarian aid and taking it to La Guaira. Only yesterday, at the end of the afternoon, we saw a huge caravana of motorcycles, people who are collecting food and taking it themselves to La Guaira. So there is a huge network of solidarity going on right now. We also see that there's people outside of Caracas in other states, like Zulia, Aragua, other places in which people are collecting food, collecting medicine, collecting clothes, blankets, water, and bringing it to Caracas to help people feel. So there is a huge network of solidarity right now. We have university students in the Central University of Venezuela who are using the university spaces to collect all of this aid and to volunteer to rescue people. So we have a lot of solidarity right now. So despite the fact that Venezuela certainly needs a lot more help from other countries, we have a huge movement going on right now to try to do everything possible to save people.
1: Andreina, I want to thank you for being with us. And of course, we're going to continue to follow the story. While hundreds have been documented dead, it's feared that thousands are because of the number of missing and the thousands who are injured. We thank you so much for being with us, Andreina Chavez, a reporter based in Caracas. This is Democracy Now!, democracynow.org. I'm Amy Goodman with Juan Gonzalez. As we move into a second major decision on immigration, the Supreme Court handed down yesterday, which interestingly is actually linked to devastating natural disasters like took place in Venezuela. The Supreme Court ruled in another 6-3 decision that the Trump administration can strip away protected status from 350,000 Haitian immigrants and 6,100 Syrian immigrants who've been living and working lawfully in the United States under temporary protected status, known as TPS. The program designed for foreign citizens of countries the U.S. government believes are too unstable or dangerous to be returned to, often due to natural disasters or war. The loss of TPS would put hundreds of thousands of people at risk for deportation. This is Gerline Joseph, co-founder of the Haitian Bridge Alliance, speaking yesterday.
2: Yes, today hurts, but we will continue to fight on behalf of the 1.3 million TPS holders from 17 countries. Today, it is Haiti and Syria. Tomorrow is Venezuela, Nicaragua, and others. So together, we say no to injustice, and we must make sure that we as a country stand on the right side of history.
1: White House senior aide Stephen Miller, who is seen as the architect of the president's deportation agenda, took questions from reporters after the ruling came down.
3: Does the administration consider Haiti a safe country now?
4: For Haitians, absolutely.
3: For Haitians?
4: Yes. Yes, Haitians live in Haiti. It's not our position that Haitians should leave Haiti. I mean, it would be crazy for us to say that Haitians couldn't live in Haiti. It's their country. Of course Haitians should live in Haiti.
1: The case is Mullen versus Doe. The conservative majority ruled the Supreme Court lacked authority to review how the president or Department of Homeland Security used their authority on TPS. He also rejected the idea that racial prejudice was involved in the decision for Haitians. In her dissent for the liberal minority, Justice Elena Kagan said it was, quote, plain to see that race played a role, writing, quote, the evidence includes statements by the president so repellent and racially inflected that the majority declines to put them in print, Justice Sotomayor said. For more, we're joined by two guests, Gerline Joseph, co-founder and executive director of Haitian Bridge Alliance, joining us from Washington, D.C., where she held the news conference yesterday. And with us in New York is Lupe Aguirre, deputy director of U.S. Litigation International Refugee Assistance Project. Gerline, let's begin with you. Respond to the decision and what this means.
2: Thank you so much, Amy. As I mentioned several times yesterday, the community was devastated, but we continue to make sure we push through. This decision literally means that we have over 350,000 Haitians and 6,000 Syrians whose lives are in the balance, at risk of deportation, family separation, detention, cruel situations where we are continuing to see, knowing the conditions on the ground. In the narrative that the government is using against the community, we know very well that it is truly based on racial slur that, again, we continue to see happening even after the SCOTUS decision yesterday. That's why we continue to push in asking the Senate to uphold and vote in favor of extending TPS for 3 years for Haitians that is currently on the floor of the Senate. But the reality is that the decision yesterday is devastating. I cannot tell you how many people have been calling, not knowing what tomorrow will bring. Are we going to be deported? What will happen to my children? We have people who have been in the United States for over 10, 15, 20 years that have been able to not only support themselves, give back to the United States, but also supporting those back at home for the past 10 and 15 years.
5: And Darlene, in terms of the impact in the United States itself, there are estimates that as many as one-third of Haitian TPS holders work in the U.S. healthcare system. If all of these folks in the next few months or a year are suddenly declared no longer documented and can't work, the impact that that might have on the U.S. healthcare system, that's being completely ignored in this, isn't it?
2: We have been talking to several hospitals, healthcare providers, and they tell us that they are afraid that the workforce will be eliminated. Currently, as you mentioned, one-third of the Haitian TPS holders are our healthcare givers. They are in the hospitals. They are in the home healthcare. In addition to understanding in places like Mississippi and Ohio, where they continue to not only invest in the communities where they have been able to live peacefully with their neighbors, going to church, but we have industries, the healthcare industry, the hospitality industry, the meatpacking industry, also the farm workers also be a part of that. We are looking at the catastrophic deficit in the workforce in the United States if we allow this deportation machine and cruelty to take effect based on what we are seeing right now.
1: I want to go to a Syrian TPS holder, a member of the LGBTQ community, who submitted an anonymous audio recording to the International Refugee Assistance Program, IRAP, in response to the Supreme Court ruling.
6: When I've heard the Supreme Court's ruling this morning, I've been just honestly going around in circles since then, feeling anxious, scared, and honestly confused about what might come ahead. With the reality of going back to Syria being closer than ever, I just don't know. The Middle East is up in flames. Syria has just came out of a five-decade dictatorship, and it's more unstable than ever. So not only am I facing the possibility of most likely facing all sorts of violence, from mental to physical and sexual, and I have to hide my identity once again, but I'm losing the things I have come to appreciate here in the U.S. Things that I would tell everyone are things that you would consider normal, as simple as quite literally just living in peace with others, feeling supported by your own community. So I just tell that to everyone. Don't only think about TPS holders, but rather the ripple effect that this will have amongst Americans and everyone here, on the economy, on the psyche of society here.
1: So Lupe Aguirre, Deputy Director of the U.S. Litigation International Refugee Assistance Program, IRAP, can you respond to this audio message?
7: Absolutely. First, I just want to comment on the strength and courage and resiliency of all the TPS holders from various countries. But what he said is absolutely right. There are ramifications beyond the TPS community, ramifications that will impact the U.S. society, our healthcare industries, our economies. We have one plaintiff who is a highly sought-after doctor that patients travel miles to see, but that didn't matter to the Supreme Court. The Supreme Court held, regardless of whether the government is following the scriptures of the TPS law, that we have no, the federal courts have no review power over those, that decision making. And that's absolutely the wrong and immoral decision. They chose ideology over our promise, our rule of law, and our promise to provide refuge to people who are seeking safety.
5: And Lupe, I wanted to ask you, the Trump administration is constantly saying that they are directing their dragnets around immigration to the worst of the worst, the criminals. But in reality, what has been happening here is a total 180-degree turn on U.S. policy toward immigration in general, because we're talking not just about the refugee system, the reductions there, the attacks on TPS, the increased fees, almost a doubling of the fees for people just to apply to become U.S. citizens or visa fees. It's an attempt to completely shut the country off from legal immigration, not just from undocumented immigration. Wondering your thoughts about that.
7: That's absolutely correct. This is just part of the Trump administration's efforts to feed the detention and deportation machine and essentially halt immigration. Even when people follow the rules, apply, are vetted consistently as they have been under the TPS laws. And so it is not about it's about maintaining their campaign promises to root out people that they see as undesirable, even though they are valuable contributors to our society.
1: I want to thank you both very much. Of course, we'll continue to follow the effects of this and make a correction. The quote I read accusing the president of racism was Justice Kagan. Not Sotomayor. She said she would not repeat how he described the Haitian community. Lupe Aguirre, Deputy Director, U.S. Litigation International Refugee Assistance Project, or IRAP. And I also want to thank Erline Joseph, co-founder and executive director of the Haitian Bridge Alliance. Coming up, we will look at the Supreme Court blocking thousands of cancer patients from suing Bayer over the weed killer Roundup. Stay with us.

0: Bad Monsanto by the late folk singer Michael Hurley performing in our Democracy Now! Studio. This is Democracy Now!, democracynow.org. I'm Amy Goodman with Juan Gonzalez. In another major Supreme Court ruling, the court blocked thousands of cancer patients from suing the manufacturer of the popular weed killer glyphosate, marketed as Roundup. The main plaintiff in the case is a Missouri man who sued Monsanto and its parent company Bayer in 2019, alleging 20 years of exposure to Roundup caused him to develop blood cancer. A jury found Bayer had failed to warn him of the risks associated with Roundup and awarded him $1.25 million in damages. The Trump administration, which has called Roundup safe, sided with Bayer in its challenge at the Supreme Court. We go now to Nate Halverson, an Emmy Award-winning reporter at the Center for Investigative Reporting. Recent investigation of his is titled, "We're Bombarding America's Forests with Roundup." Halverson's new piece for Mother Jones is headlined, "The EPA Relied on an Influential Glyphosate Study Even After Learning Monsanto Was a Ghostwriter." Nate, if you can respond to the Supreme Court decision and explain exactly what you meant in that title.
1: Yeah, the Supreme Court decision ruled that the EPA is now our single point of failure for warning us about harmful effects from chemicals like glyphosate, that they alone can require a warning label. And what I found is that the EPA has been relying on ghostwritten studies, ghostwritten by Monsanto itself, to say that this product is okay.
2: So Nate, can you explain to me a little more about what the court decided here? Are they effectively saying that states cannot have their own safety standards separate and apart from a government's from those of the federal government in terms of these warning labels?
1: Yeah, that's right. The ruling essentially says that only the EPA can make a determination that something is harmful to us and has to carry a warning label. John Darnell had sued in state court saying that the laws required in his state that he be warned that organizations such as the World Health Organization had declared it a probable carcinogen. And that by not warning him, they were in breach of state law. And that is how he sought justice. And these cases, these state cases, have been going on for a while. As you mentioned, there are thousands of them pending. But because of these cases, all of the litigation, I think there's now more than $12 billion in financial settlements and payouts to people who have developed illnesses like non-Hodgkin's lymphoma. Because of these cases, we have gotten access to internal Monsanto company records and emails. And what those emails have shown was that internally, Monsanto had identified peer-reviewed studies that were coming out that showed how this herbicide, the most widely used herbicide in the world, could damage people's DNA, which can lead to cancer. And so as a response to that, what these lawsuits uncovered is Monsanto launched a program secretly to hire what appeared to be independent scientists to write reports and do things like, quote, get up and shout that glyphosate is non-toxic. And then once these reports were written, Monsanto sort of steps back and says, we have nothing to do with them. And the authors say that. And then they're presented to the public and to regulators like the EPA as this independent analysis. And it's these ghostwritten studies that Monsanto secretly orchestrated that has absolutely infiltrated the EPA's assessment of these products. And unfortunately, in the Supreme Court case, that ghostwritten information has now made its way into the Supreme Court's decision because twice Justice Kavanaugh cited the very EPA report that relied on these Monsanto ghostwritten studies.
2: So what is the recourse now for individuals in this country who are sickened or poisoned by, not just by Roundup, but by many other pesticides and chemicals?
1: Well, what Justice Kavanaugh said was the recourse is that people could contact the EPA and let them know that they had gotten sick and that the EPA should look at it again. But I contacted the EPA when I found out that they had been relying on this ghostwritten study and that, in fact, the EPA internally had identified this ghostwritten study nearly a decade ago as being corrupted Monsanto scientists, which its inspector general's office, its criminal division, had called research misconduct. And when I contacted the EPA, they sent me a statement back that was riddled with inaccuracies. They said that this ghostwritten study only appeared in a footnote of their assessment. That was inaccurate. It appeared in the body of their assessment. They said that the studies that this ghostwritten report was citing had already been published, and that was inaccurate. These were all new studies. Actually, it turns out, perhaps not surprisingly, that were studies that were coming from data that the glyphosate manufacturers themselves had supplied.
0: I wanted to go to a clip from your Mother Jones documentary, which features a 2015 interview by French journalist Paul Moreira with the herbicide advocate, Patrick Moore.
3: You can drink a whole quart of it and it won't hurt you.
4: You want to drink some? We have some here.
3: I'd be happy to, actually, but not really. But
4: not really?
3: I know it wouldn't hurt me.
4: If you say so, I have some glyphosate.
3: No, I'm not stupid.
4: Ah, okay, so you...
3: No, but I know...
4: So it's dangerous, right?
3: I know people try to commit suicide regularly.
4: Tell the truth.
3: It's not dangerous to humans. No, it's not.
4: So are you ready to drink one glass of glyphosate?
3: No, I'm not an idiot.
0: If you can, in this last 30 seconds we have, Nate Halverson, summarize the significance of what we have just heard and the Supreme Court decision.
1: Yeah, I think a lot of people have really grave concerns about a chemical that has now shown in lower courts to cause cancer. And the Supreme Court ruling didn't say it doesn't cause cancer. It didn't say it doesn't hurt your gut microbiome. Didn't say it doesn't hurt most endangered species. It just said that our single point of recourse now is to try to get justice through the EPA by letting them know. And we'll have to see how that plays out in court and what happens with these thousands of cases that are now sitting out there from people who say it gave them cancer.
0: Nate Halverson, Emmy Award-winning reporter at the Center for Investigative Reporting, will link to your recent articles. And a very happy birthday to John Randolph. I'm headed to Rhode Island this weekend and Providence tonight at 7, tomorrow afternoon at 3:20 at the Avon Cinema for the film about Democracy Now!, Steal This Story, Please, with the directors Tia Lesson and Carl Diehl. We'll be doing Q&A afterwards. Then to Newport, Rhode Island at the Jane Pickens Theater on Saturday night and on Sunday at 2. And that is... this weekend, check our website at democracynow.org. We're hiring an education program manager. 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I'm Amy Goodman with Juan Gonzalez.
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8: 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My name is Vic Walina, and this is my response poem titled Question Mark.
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11: Welcome to This Way Out, the international LGBTQ radio magazine. I'm Lucia Chappelle. In the news, the Netherlands outlaws conversion therapy while Niger outlaws queer relationships. The Trump administration locks horns with the world's top trans health organization and strips queer vets benefits too. An assault in Idaho reawakens activists' push for inclusion in state hate crimes protections. And an out lesbian referee makes FIFA World Cup history. Then the Get Lit poets bring the past into the present for the Pride season. All that and more coming up on This Way Out.
12: I'm Ava Davis.
13: And I'm Nico Raquel.
12: With NewsWrap, a summary of some of the news in or affecting LGBTQ communities around the world for the week ending June 20th, 2026.
13: Conversion therapy is now banned in the Netherlands. The landmark victory for queer rights was approved by the Dutch Senate on June 16th by a vote of 57 to 15. The new law prohibits attempts to change a person's sexual orientation and gender identity through counseling. Five Dutch political parties combined efforts to introduce the legislation. Practices such as shock therapy and the use of medication to affect someone's sexual orientation or gender identity were previously prohibited. The new legislation builds broader protections. It bans conversion therapy targeting minors or adults in vulnerable situations. Those in violation of the law may face up to 2 years in prison or fines up to 27,500 euros, about $31,500 US dollars. Professionals involved in the debunked treatment may also lose their right to practice. The legislation additionally prohibits advertising conversion therapy. Advocates, survivors, activists, and organizations now finally see the fruits of their 15-year campaign. The world's oldest operating LGBTI organization, COC Netherlands, delivered more than 8,000 signatures to the Senate in support of the ban earlier this month. Following Senate approval, COC's chairperson, Myrtle Danse, proclaimed, "Finally clarity. Cure is a myth. You are good as you are, and attempts at cure are prohibited and punishable." COC counted at least 15 conversion therapy providers in the country at the time of the legislation. The win for LGBTQ plus rights comes shortly after Rob Jetten became the Netherlands' first openly gay prime minister. There are currently seven other EU countries that ban conversion therapy outright. The EU ruled against banning the harmful practice in May. Anti-conversion campaigners seem poised to try and bring about the ban again later this year.
12: The U.S. Federal Trade Commission is suing the World Professional Association for Transgender Health, or WPATH. The world's leading transgender health organization is being accused by the Trump administration of misleading families, doctors, and insurers about pediatric gender-affirming care. Since Trump took office, the FTC has gone after gender-affirming care organizations via probes and internal workshops. The Federal Trade Commission, or FTC, first attacked WPATH in January with an investigation into the organization's statements in support of gender-affirming care. WPATH and other targeted organizations sued to cease the probes. Federal judges ruled to halt the FTC's investigations of WPATH. Now, the FTC has come back with a suit against WPATH, joined by Republican-led Alaska, Iowa, Nebraska, and Texas. The case is being heard in the U.S. District Court for the Northern District of Texas. The FTC is supposed to have five commissioners, nominated by the president and confirmed by the Senate. In the fall of last year, the Supreme Court allowed President Trump to fire two Democratic commissioners. His authority to do so is still being debated. In the meantime, the FTC is operating with just two Republican commissioners and three vacancies. In a recent public statement, DebuPath wrote that they are in a strong position to prove that the FTC is acting out of pure retaliation as part of the federal government's relentless and targeted campaign to undermine gender-affirming care by attacking the First Amendment rights and the independence of professional medical organizations.
13: The perpetrator of a recent Idaho hate crime is only being charged with a misdemeanor. After Pedro Villarreal III was arrested for allegedly spouting homophobic slurs and beating a gay couple, authorities determined that Idaho's hate crime law does not apply. Juan Olvera and Eric Reed were dining in downtown Caldwell, Idaho, when a group of men began hurling a slurry of anti-gay remarks at them. The couple says they were chased down after leaving the restaurant and assaulted. Unfortunately, under Idaho law, hate crime statutes only apply when the motive is tied to a victim's race, ethnicity, or religion, not sexual orientation or gender identity.
14: And they want to add the words. And this obviously isn't the first time there's been a public outcry for lawmakers to add the words.
13: Protesters gathered at the Idaho State House in January. Add the words has been the cry of activists for 15 years. That's how long it's been since the first bill was printed to add the four words sexual orientation and gender identity to the Idaho Human Rights Act. Since its inception, the measure has only had one public hearing. Olvera and Reed hope that sharing the story of their assault will bring awareness to the Add the Words campaign and propel protections for queer Idahoans.
12: Niger's military-run government has criminalized same-sex relationships. The new penal code by the junta on June 12th punishes what it described as an immodest or unnatural act or practices lesbian, gay, bisexual, transgender, queer, intersex, asexual acts. The feared debauchery of asexual acts or anything else that falls within that language can be met with 5 to 10 years in prison and fines. The penalty is also applicable to marriage officiants, witnesses of the spouses, individuals who consent to the celebration of the marriage, and to the organizers. The military junta seized power in 2023, and it's been fueling a moral panic surrounding sexuality and gender identity ever since. In 2025, consensual same-sex sexual acts between adults were outlawed. Transgender individuals remain unable to change their legal gender markers. With the new penal code, social media and media outlets announced a large-scale crackdown within the past week. Taya Braun is the chief executive of the Human Dignity Trust, a legal group that works to challenge and overturn laws that criminalize LGBT people globally. In her online rebuttal to the penal code, she stated, "In criminalizing private consensual same-sex intimacy and using the coercive power of the state to repress other basic freedoms, Niger's military regime has shown a blatant disregard for fundamental human rights law." Braun says, "Niger now joins 65 other countries that use these laws to expose a vulnerable group of their own citizens to fear, violence, and state-sanctioned hatred."
13: The Trump administration's Department of Veterans Affairs has eliminated healthcare programs for LGBTQ plus veterans. In an internal memorandum obtained by The Advocate, the department ordered VA health facilities nationwide to eliminate gender identity-based initiatives and to strip the LGBTQ plus designation from a network of medical coordinators created specifically to help queer veterans. Medical professionals at VA hospitals told The Advocate, "People are worried this will mean loss of programming and services that are uniquely designed for LGBTQ plus veterans. The future of programs such as Pride in All Who Served could be at risk. Its support for LGBTQ plus veterans has been shown to reduce depression, anxiety, suicide risk, and identity-related stigma. It also increases social connectedness and engagement for queer veterans. The June 12th memorandum additionally directs facilities to comply with Trump's executive orders to eliminate diversity, equity, and inclusion programs and recognition of transgender identity. The LGBTQ plus veteran care coordinators must now be redesignated as simply care coordinators. The Veterans Integrated Service Networks, medical center directors, and program offices have 14 days to certify compliance.
12: Finally, Brooke Mayo has become the first openly gay match official for the Men's FIFA World Cup. She took the field in Atlanta as assistant referee for the Czech Republic's Group A draw with South Africa. Mayo has been officiating for 24 years. She was on the field for the 2023 FIFA Women's World Cup in Australia and New Zealand, as well as at the 2024 Olympics. She earned the title of 2025 U.S. Soccer Referee of the Year. Mayo lives in Colorado with her wife, Phelan, whom she calls one of her biggest supporters. Joined by Tori Pinso and Catherine Nesbitt, the U.S. trio made history as the first all-woman officiating crew to oversee a World Cup match in the United States. Mayo told the LA Times, "For us, it's just business as usual." She does recognize the significance, though, saying, "I think there's still a lot of places in the world that need to see this, and that's why it's still important. But our colleagues are used to seeing women around."
13: That's News Wrap, global queer news with attitude, for the week ending June 20th, 2026. Follow the news in your area and around the world. An informed community is a strong community.
12: News Wrap was written by Jeb Bakke, produced by Lucia Chappell and Brian DeShazor, and brought to you by you.
13: Thank you. Help keep us in ears around the world at thiswayout.org, where you can also read the text of this newscast and much more. For This Way Out, I'm Nico Raquel. Stay healthy.
12: And I'm Ava Davis. Stay safe.
15: 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Now it's time to rewind the rainbow. This is the Rainbow Rewind, where we take a look back at the people and the moments that made queer history. I'm Brian DeShazer. This week, we honor the June birthdays of Patricia Nell Warren and Harvey Fierstein. Patricia Nell Warren was a groundbreaking American author and journalist, best known for her pioneering LGBTQ plus literature. She made history with her 1974 novel, The Frontrunner, which became the first contemporary gay romance to achieve mainstream commercial success and land on the New York Times bestseller list. The book resonated deeply with the LGBTQ plus community to the point where hundreds of LGBTQ plus running clubs named themselves after it, forming the global network of international frontrunners.
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15: Harvey Fierstein is a legendary four-time Tony Award-winning actor, playwright, and tireless LGBTQ plus activist. 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
17: I know for anybody who's not fully out, who there are a lot of people that are out to their friends, to even their bosses, even to their parents, but not every member of the family knows. You know, they may have distant cousins that don't know. And it's really hard to explain how much easier it is
18: when the whole world knows.
17: When the entire world knows. When you, I mean, as Arnold Beckoff's mother says in the play, I don't know why you don't put on a sign and get it over with. Just wear a sign. It's just so much easier. That's why it's so funny to me for everyone to be making a fuss over being the first star of a Broadway play that's opened the gate.
15: Now let's rewind to a few June key queer milestones. On June 11, 1999, President Bill Clinton issued the first presidential proclamation recognizing June as Gay and Lesbian Pride Month. On June 15, 2020, the U.S. Supreme Court ruled in Bostock v. Clayton County that the Civil Rights Act of 1964 protects LGBTQ plus employees from workplace discrimination. And on June 24, 2016, President Barack Obama designated the Stonewall Inn and its surrounding areas as a national monument, making it the first U.S. national park dedicated to LGBTQ plus history. That's this week's Rainbow Rewind, because remembering our past fuels our pride. I'm Brian DeShazer. Stay tuned. More This Way Out is coming up.

0: Last time on This Way Out, we learned that voices like Audre Lorde and Quentin Crisp still work for the young poets of today. We played clips of archival recordings from members of Get Lit, Words Ignite, a Los Angeles nonprofit that helps young people discover the power of poetry, storytelling, and spoken word. They wrote original work in response. Our exciting experiment continues with the head of education for Get Lit Words Ignite, Brian Sonia Wallace. Brian is the first gay man and first millennial poet laureate of LA and the founder of Rent Poet. He listened to this excerpt from a speech by writer, essayist, and civil rights icon James Baldwin, who gave voice to the complexities of race, identity, and love with unmatched honesty and grace. He comes to us courtesy of the Pacifica Radio Archives.
1: I have to say some very reckless things tonight, and so I want to make it absolutely clear that I am talking for myself. I am not... I might be at other platforms and other occasions more or less representing this or that organization or this or that committee, but tonight I am talking to you as Jimmy Baldwin, who was born in Harlem 39 years ago, who has a certain responsibility to the people that produced him, that is all of you, and I'm speaking to you, if I may say so, not as an organizer and not as a Negro leader and not as a public figure, not as any of those things, but as one of the poets that you produced.
0: Here is Brian Sonia Wallace, poet laureate of the city of Los Angeles.
2: I'm thinking of James Baldwin's poem in this response and the idea of what it means to have the responsibility of speaking for someone or for a people, and the ways in which, in the words of a friend of mine about the current generation, we are all terminally unique, and our experiences are so individualized that it can be tough to find shared experiences or find analogous experiences from other people, and the importance of that as we are within that experience, and thinking as well what it means to be a leader in a community, in a movement, and still to take care of your own story and still to be able to tell your own story and to get in trouble for your own story. The Edge. Epigraph. Of all the unimportant things, football is the most important. Pope John Paul II. I built an athlete's body over a frightened youth. Me, the queer kid in drama club, the awkward American in another country, reaching for a way to speak. How many of us find it on a soccer pitch? In the calluses a weight leaves on your palms, my handprint tells the story of every time I overcame myself. These muscles are another book I've written, poem in motion. Memoir at rest. To be queer is to have a history of trying to overcome your body. We learn through practice which desires can be put aside and which are fundamental to who we are. Queer means the body is not to be taken for granted. Our village of outcasts push toward acceptance. Learn to embrace the sports that haunted us as kids as a way of speaking proudly. We come back tomorrow, win or lose, and the world is a little lighter. We strain, which is to say we remember to breathe. The body never lies. It needs no translator. To grow up in Los Angeles is to grow up between cultures. In school, they taught us folklorico dances and taiko drums, Shakespeare and how to make ice cream with just milk and ice and salt. Our playground screams spanned half a dozen languages, tethered by the handball we passed between us. There is so much we cannot understand by speaking. We had to learn to walk, to love, to sing, and some of us didn't stop. Knew if the body was capable of these miracles, it must be capable of others. My dad is patient. Every time I crash the bike, he does not reprimand the tears on which I build my strength to try again. My mom holds my hands while my feet learn to kick until I can tread water. We are all so much more than ourselves. It took family to get us here. We arrive with their strength in our fingertips. More than blood, I am made of every training partner and coach and friend and poet who ever scolded me, praised me, pushed me to be more, because we find our best selves through each other. Beyond every division, competition, a wild, hoping heartbeat. You can learn to trust how someone else will move. Where they'll be when the ball leaves your hand, in that moment you'll understand both physics and geometry, and yes, even poetry, where a body moves so skillfully it becomes not just a body but a story, not just a story but a song. I am a queer third culture kid still learning to embrace myself in all my contradictions. And when I do, this body will be waiting to tell me who I am. Our bodies together become a village, halting, hollering. A challenge whose edge we step up to and keep going. Our villages join into a world we get to make not easily, but through effort, art and sport and sweat the same. When we compete, we know whatever silent hours lie behind us, we are not alone.
0: That was Brian Sonia Wallace. The next historic figure we shared with the Get Lit Poets was Irvashi Vad. Vad was the first woman of color to lead the National LGBTQ Task Force, serving as executive director from 1989 to 1992. The author of Virtual Equality and Irresistible Revolution, she spent decades advocating for a more inclusive vision of liberation. From This Way Out's archives, here's Irvashi Vad.
3: Lesbian feminist is actually two dirty words. These words are dirty to the ears of most people because women who are lesbians and feminists challenge the order and control of our society. We represent a threat to the heterosexual norm. We challenge the invisibility and powerlessness of womankind. And we have a self-proclaimed mission to destroy the patriarchal world order. Threatening? You bet.
0: Two Get Lit poets responded to the late Irvashi Vad. Allison Levy Reyes is 18 years old and a student at California State University, Dominguez Hills.
4: What does it mean to be a queer feminist? The word feminist itself invokes a scary tone. Well, many believe it's the hatred of men and not the fight for equality. The need to be represented as equal and not a lesser, no matter the gender. That is feminism. If you're anything like me and grew up Latina, being a queer feminist in a culture where machista men are the norm, you're singled out. And 9 out of 10 times labeled as difficult. So, naturally, you wear that label and wear it well. You dress yourself up and strut around with it. Through this, you learn you don't have the privilege to be quiet or be manageable. Whatever that means. You learn queer feminist stands for be the most opinionated. You learn it stands for loudest in the room. The not taking just have a nasty attitude. The RBF ready if someone tries you. Stand up like you're 7 feet tall. Like LeBron couldn't even pass you. Learn don't let people know they got the better of you. Become bulletproof when the only bullet is you. Refuse to hide your identity just to make others comfortable. Stand up for yourself and speak your truth. And through all the nonsense, avoid the annoying boyfriend talk with your family. Try not to land on your tia's gaydar. Dodge when your friends ask if you're queer or a lesbian, because how the hell are you supposed to know? Respond back with, I just love who I love. Because we are not who we love, but the actions we do when faced with adversity. And the actions that I choose are the act of love, the act of queer, the act of pride.
0: That was Allison Leva Reyes. 18-year-old Alina Sadibakova was born and raised in Almaty, Kazakhstan. A recent graduate of Bravo Medical Magnet, she is the president of Keepers Poetry Club and continues her poetic journey beyond school as a Get Lit player and a recent Los Angeles Youth Poet Laureate runner-up.
5: Hello, everyone. My name is Sadibakova Alina, and this is my response poem titled Question Mark. Is this normal? Because a 3 a.m. poem has never happened between me and men. Is it normal to just want to admire you? When it's a guy, I look for him looking at me, but with you, you can just freely be. Is this even normal? Being like this? When my whole life, mommy told me to settle with the right guy. To not get stuck with one like my father, and maybe... maybe. I'll find him one day. Even write him a 3 a.m. poem, but for now, I just want to know who I am. Confused between identities and labels, who I really like and by whom I just like to be liked, so I'll stick to queer, I guess. Because my father would think lesbian is a dirty word. Bisexual is just a phase, and gay is when guys need to get beaten up. Don't even know how to explain queer to him. The Google Translate does, and it gives him orage. Inconvenient. Because my country could sue me for saying girls kiss girls. That me parents would now have to talk to their kids, and isn't that an inconvenience? My sexuality is not allowed in my culture, and I am a question mark that is learning how to be a woman without a man. But I'm also stuck, and I'm hungry, and I swipe and let pink flames and beehives feed me. I'm still learning to write about women without writing men. Thank you so much.
0: Okay. Our thanks to Alina Sadibakova and all the Get Lit Words Ignite participants. Thanks for choosing This Way Out, brought to you by the nonprofit Overnight Productions. News Wrap was written by Jeb Bakke, edited by Lucy Chappell, and read by Ava Davis and Nico Raquel. The Rainbow Rewind was written by Sherry Lunn and hosted by Brian DeShazer, who also produced the Proud Voices feature. Ray performed some of the music you heard, and Kim Wilson composed and performed our theme music. 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
10: 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I'm Matthew Kearney. Extinction Rebellion is an international movement that presses for action on the climate emergency. This week, in this episode, a rundown of recent climate news, a bunch of things that we haven't gotten around to updating you on yet. Most of it is not about the Iran war, although I do have one thing to say about the Iran war. But first, the latest atrocity. That's an overstatement. But the latest outrage from the Trump administration attacking climate

$1,000. That cost is already incurred. And it is, it's not the small amount of money, but it's a tiny fraction of the federal budget, and you're getting many times the value in return for that. Well, the Trump administration is going and dismantling that array of ocean instruments. They're actually sending out ships to pull them up out of the ocean and mothball them, this great big array of underwater oceanic instruments. So that $368 million that was spent installing them is going to be mostly wasted. And they're spending money to get rid of them. They're spending money to go out and take them up out of the ocean. Obviously, you're not saving any money by dismantling this. These machines are important. They measure the ocean. They measure the temperature of the ocean at different depths. These machines are how we know about the ocean heating up and overheating. These machines are how we know about the likely impacts of climate change on marine life. Marine life is valuable in itself, but marine life is a huge food source for humans. Our food supply, a huge amount of our food supply comes from the ocean. And that food supply is forecasted by these observations. These machines measure the ocean currents, the movement of the water, and particularly the movement of warm water versus hot water and what's happening inside the ocean as a result of climate change. If you take those instruments and machines up out of the water, we won't have that knowledge. We won't know what's going on. We won't know what we, humanity, are doing to the oceans. That is likely the agenda. It's not about saving money. It doesn't save any money. It's about preventing the knowledge of what humans are doing to the oceans. I'm sure that that's the real motivation for the Trump administration's actions here. The global ecosystem, most of which is in the oceans, we get our knowledge of the global ecosystem from these observations. The Trump administration prefers we just not know. Just a couple of days after the United States started removing these instruments, the European Union announced that it will create a large observation network in the ocean, very similar to what the United States is now dismantling. For the European Union, it's 92 million euros of investment, a lot less than it was for the United States. And it's not about the quantity of money exactly. It is, though, smaller, a smaller array than what the United States is going and destroying. The European Union officials said when they planned this, they had no idea it would turn into the world's leading ocean observation research. When they planned this, they did not know that the United States would go and destroy its own network. The leading ocean observation research was supposed to be the US's role with the European Union as a supplement, but now the US is flip-flopping, so Europe has come to the fore. Waymo's self-driving taxis keep turning into standing water. They keep running into places they're not supposed to go, standing water in particular. These self-driving taxis haven't gotten that self-navigation right yet. From a climate standpoint, there's no particular advantage to self-driving taxis over human-driven taxis. In fact, there might be an advantage if the self-driving taxis are electric, but they need to work. It seems that no one has been injured from these Waymo mistakes yet. Not in any of the reports I've seen, anyway. I hope no one's been injured. So it would be funny, taxis running right into water. As long as nobody gets hurt, it's kind of funny. But we are getting a lot of floods now. So if the taxis can't sense flooding, it's a big problem. If there's a lot of floods and you put a whole lot of taxis that can't sense flooding, you're gonna have the taxis driving right into floods. And sooner or later, somebody is gonna get hurt, maybe killed. They need to fix this, not just because it's silly to have taxis driving into floodwaters, but because there's gonna be more and more floodwaters over time. It is essential that it work in a climate-changed world. You can't design a self-driving taxi for the world as it was before climate change and expect it to function okay in a climate-changed world. You wonder if these taxis can sense heat. Can they sense fires are around? Will they drive down a road where there's a forest fire on either side? Can the taxis sense the buckling of pavement and the melting of asphalt that occurs in heat waves? If not, their tires will melt right into the street during a heat wave. So just like we must adjust our infrastructure to a red-hot world, we have to adjust our technology to a red-hot world. That includes self-driving taxis. They must be programmed to sense the conditions that they will encounter in a climate-changed world. Otherwise, they ain't going to work. Otherwise, they'll malfunction. Otherwise, people will get hurt.

Okay, I mentioned I did have a couple of comments on the Iran situation that pertain directly to global emissions. Now, back before the maybe not truce, maybe not ceasefire, maybe not deal between the United States and Iran, which still is very unclear as of June 23rd, it's still very unclear exactly what the deal was. The full terms, as far as I know, have not been published. But before that deal was announced and carrying through to right now, that is late June of 2026, the output from OPEC is low. OPEC is the Organization of Petroleum Exporting Countries. OPEC is like the cartel of different countries that have huge supplies of oil. And they at least try to coordinate amongst themselves how much oil to pump up. Well, their output, total output across OPEC, is the lowest for 35 years. Of course, that's because a lot of the OPEC nations are next to Iran, close to Iran, adjoining the Strait of Hormuz, needing the Strait of Hormuz to be open in order to get their oil out, in order to export it to other places. No point in pumping up more oil if the tankers can't move it. And if your storage capacity is filled or almost filled, you should stop pumping up more oil until that Strait of Hormuz is open and you can start to alleviate the bottleneck. From a climate perspective, from a strictly climate, how much methane and carbon is in the atmosphere, from that perspective, this is good news. The more of the oil that is left in the ground and the longer it is left in the ground, the longer we have before climate cataclysm. If they go and pump it all up eventually and they go and burn it all eventually, then we will still get to climate cataclysm. But the longer the delay, the longer we have. The longer these animals and plant species survive before going extinct, the longer humanity survives, or the longer the larger portion of humanity survives. The longer time before mass death, especially in the equatorial and most hot regions of the world, the longer the time before we run out of water and food in large parts of the world. So, from a climate perspective, the decreased OPEC output is good news. All around the world, less oil and gas is being burnt. But for this to be a long-term benefit instead of just a temporary reprieve, we of course need to shift away from needing to burn it. If our whole infrastructure, our whole economic production, our whole daily life requires burning large quantities of fossil fuels, then sooner or later those fossil fuels will get burnt. We must shift away from needing to burn it. Otherwise, we have temporary economic depression followed by more fossil fuel use. If we power our economies with renewables and shift our habits to demand less, we have to do both of those things, to demand less electricity and less fuel, then we can burn a lot less in the future. And then, instead of an economic depression followed by more fossil fuel use, we have economic depression followed by less fossil fuel use. And that's a massively better outcome. If we had done an orderly transition before now, we could have avoided the economic depression part, but we didn't. The United States didn't. China is the only one that even came close to doing an orderly transition, but it still burns mass quantities of fossil fuels, China does. So really, they just added renewables on top of their fossil fuel burning. Really, nobody has done a proper orderly transition away from deep dependence on fossil fuels. If we had, then, when there's an oil supply shock, such as what happened in the Iran war, we can avoid economic depression. From this point forward, from where we are now, having not done an orderly transition away from fossil fuels, we can still do it. So the choice is economic depression followed by climate cataclysm. That's if we don't transition. Or economic depression followed by milder climate cataclysm. That's if we do transition. The milder climate cataclysm saves millions of lives.

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I'm Matthew Kearney, updating some climate-related news pieces, some climate-related commentary, some of the recent interesting events that have gone on that pertain to climate change and its effects. Prior to that deal, the United States kept on attacking Iran, occasional missile barrages and so on. One of those strikes destroyed, and here I'm paraphrasing from the New York Times story, destroyed what appeared to be a drinking water facility near the Strait of Hormuz, kind of along the southern coast of Iran. Unambiguously, a United States attack from the U.S. Central Command. Air Force jets were active in the area, Navy jets were active in the area, and Iranian state media reported that the U.S. had hit water storage buildings. Water cut off to more than 20,000 people living in a town and villages nearby. Temperatures in that area were above 100 degrees Fahrenheit that week. Striking civilian water in a military conflict is a war crime. That meets any definition of a war crime under international law. The United States could try to get out of a war crime charge in an international court. The U.S. military officials, maybe even the pilots themselves, could try to get out of a war crime charge by saying they didn't realize it was a civilian water facility. But then the natural question is, what did they think it was? If it turns out that this thing that we think is a water facility has been reported as a water facility was actually a bona fide military installation, then it's not a war crime. I mean, it might still be unjust and a humanitarian problem, but it wouldn't then be a war crime. It is a war crime if this was a civilian water installation, and it looks like it was. The U.S. probably will simply refuse to get involved in any international criminal court process, or they'll cut a deal with other countries that says that they won't be prosecuted for this if they do something that those other countries want them to do. The U.S. will claim that being involved in international criminal courts will be bad for the military. Note the intersection of this incident with the climate crisis: low water supply, high temperatures, severe impact on civilians when the water is disrupted. Looks like the United States, most likely, based on the reports that have been shared, looks like the United States has committed war crimes in Iran. Fun fact, the world's oldest five-arch cast iron bridge is in Wales. It connects England and Wales. It's a couple hundred years old. It's an historical landmark in the UK. It's just been reopened after a very long closure. If you know UK infrastructure and you kind of know how things are done in the UK, you'll not be surprised that they closed it. They had no timetable for reopening it. And year after year, it just wasn't being used. The bridge was shut and you couldn't use it because cracks had been spotted in it. When you spot cracks in a bridge, you're worried that if you put any extra weight on the bridge, it could collapse. So they closed it off. Can't even walk across it. Well, they finally made it safer, they think. And they reopened it in June 2026, not to vehicles, but to pedestrian traffic. You can at least walk across. It's not that long of a bridge. So you can at least walk across the bridge, partial reopening in June 2026. And then immediately they had to close it again, like less than a week later, because the temperature got too high. Climate change is reclosing this world's oldest five-arch cast iron bridge. 30 degrees Celsius, and the bridge was already unsafe. 30 degrees Celsius, that's 86 Fahrenheit, so warm, but not crazy warm, was enough to make the bridge unsafe. The cast iron girders can't handle the heat. They bend and they flex too much when it's that hot. Even at that level of heat, pedestrians cannot use this bridge. Just a human body walking across is said to be unsafe, let alone cyclists, let alone cars, let alone trucks. Closed even to pedestrian traffic. So this long-standing infrastructure, a couple hundred-year-old bridge, long-standing infrastructure can't handle this level of climate change. Even already, forget what it's going to be years in the future, now it already can't handle climate change. So Lee Raymond died. Here's a little obituary for this guy, Lee Raymond. He will go down in history as the greatest indirect mass murderer that the human race has ever produced. This man was the longtime CEO of ExxonMobil. Lee Raymond, longtime CEO of ExxonMobil. He created that company in its modern form by buying Mobil. He essentially reassembled Rockefeller's Standard Oil when Exxon bought Mobil and became ExxonMobil. This guy, Lee Raymond, masterminded the campaign, the worldwide campaign to sow doubt about climate science. He was the architect and the chief financier of climate denialism.
A network of corporate-funded private think tanks and spin doctors and message gurus who make otherwise intelligent people doubt basic science. Lee Raymond was the mastermind of that. Probably more than any one person, he is responsible for climate change. It's a big statement, I guess, for long-term, for the whole history of the world. It probably is true that in the history of the world, he is more responsible for climate change than any other one person. That's probably true, although it's worth thinking deeply about whether that's true and who else might be on that list. But I think this is probably safe to say that since the general public became widely aware of the basic reality of climate change, since then, he has been the primary driver of it more than any other single person. Obviously, it's a whole complex in the world that drives climate change, but individuals are pushing this. Individuals do have responsibility. Lee Raymond is one of those people. The deaths of millions will be laid at his feet. Far more deaths are on his hands than any dictator or warlord or strongman. And he died peacefully, age 87, in a hospital bed. Lee Raymond was apparently highly offensive in person, not at all a nice guy. Sometimes these corporate titans make an effort to seem suave and happy in public, like politicians, or at least to have a reasonably favorable public image. Lee Raymond did not. Perhaps he was so powerful, it didn't matter what anybody else thought of him. Or perhaps he was so odious as a person that there was just no way of making him have a good public persona. His nickname within the company, within his own company, his nickname was Iron Ass. Iron Ass. Perhaps this stuff is separate from climate science, but I think it's relevant to look at the personality of the person who drives climate change more than anybody else. This guy was homophobic, and he enforced homophobia onto his employees. After he bought Mobil, he canceled all the same-sex partner benefits that the corporation had previously had. He allowed discrimination in employment on the basis of sexuality, and Mobil's policy beforehand had been to ban that discrimination. So you could be denied a promotion at ExxonMobil because you were gay, or you could be paid less because you were gay, or potentially, I don't know if this was tested legally, but potentially fired because you were gay if you worked at ExxonMobil under Lee Raymond. He did not like gay people. He did fire a huge amount of the workforce, gay and straight alike, over his career. Massive workforce reductions. That's corporate speak for terminating other people's careers. He said it would save money. So let's fire all these employees and save money. Cloudflare estimated his personal net worth was a little over $500 million. Of course, that's an enormous amount of money. Of course, that's more than a person can reasonably spend in a single lifetime. $500 million just by himself, personally. Not the company, just him. But considering that he was paid almost $700 million by Exxon over his career, and that his career spanned a period of high rates of return on the stock market overall, and considering further that he was a director of JP Morgan Chase, which would have paid him additional money, and thus he would have had deep insider information on high finance and a lot of familiarity with high finance. He was on the board of directors of Wall Street's biggest bank. So this guy would have known how to invest, or could have easily, very easily, hired a bunch of people to invest very well for him. How is it that he did not manage to grow his wealth far beyond his own compensation? How did he end up being worth less than he was paid by a large margin, by at least a couple hundred million dollars? It's not because he supported his family. He didn't support his family. His son claimed that Lee Raymond gave him no money at all, gave his son no money at all. It could be that Lee Raymond's wealth was misestimated, but if the estimate from Cloudflare is correct, this discrepancy of hundreds of millions of dollars, maybe there's an obvious explanation that I'm missing, but it does suggest a prodigious rate of personal spending. Prodigious. Maybe he, it seems like he actually did spend a vast amount of money. Assuming he invested with even modest success, he would have had to spend hundreds of millions of dollars on himself or on his preferred causes. I mean, maybe some of this was donations to those highly conservative think tanks, those right-wing think tanks, such as the American Enterprise Institute, where he was on the board of directors. And if you're on the board of directors and you're a corporate figure, you're expected to make hefty donations. And when you have that kind of money, you could
You could make those hefty donations. You could spend $100 million or even more on right-wing political causes and on climate denialist slop. I mean, that's something you can do if you have that kind of money. How much of that was coming out of Exxon's budget? How much of that was coming out of his own pocket? How much did he help raise from other like-minded people? Perhaps a little bit of all of the above. As a top Exxon executive for a long time, Lee Raymond would have had his own private jet. He would have had a driver. He would have had a personal staff, all paid for by the company. Plenty of personal aides, all the equipment he would have needed. Lots of personal expenses, including extraordinary, extravagant things like suites wherever he travels to and limousines wherever he's going. All that would have been paid for by the company. He doesn't have to buy those things himself, I would think. And again, he gave his family no money. So where was it all going? Even if you take some luxury holiday stays that set you back tens of thousands of dollars a pop, or even if you go really big and you do what some of the billionaires do and you just buy a house to stay in when you're going on vacation, it costs a couple million dollars. How do you get to hundreds of millions of dollars that somehow he spent hundreds of millions of dollars on something? It's an interesting problem, isn't it? What was he doing with all that money? Where did it all go? He didn't just buy stock. I mean, he held a lot of Exxon stock, of course, and that's where a lot of his money was. But still, the discrepancy between what he was paid and his overall net worth, given all these other circumstances, somehow he spent or lost hundreds of millions of dollars on something. He claimed he had a boring personal life, which could be true, but he also would have had the power and influence to conceal a lot of things. So who knows what was going on in this man's personal life? Very unusual, eccentric tastes in food and drink, they say. Maybe that's neither here nor there, but when you have that level of power and influence, you can eat and drink whatever the heck you want. I'm sure people will write biographies on him and dissertations in the future will be written on this guy. But a working explanation for what produced such an ultra wretched human being who thought that it was his personal prerogative to burn the world is that he thought it was his life's duty to maximize money, maximize corporate value, maximize stock price, maximize personal compensation. Any other rival explanation for Lee Raymond will have to rule that out or sit on top of that. Because that's the simple explanation. It seems like that's what he wanted to do. And when I say it like that, when I say increase stock price, if I say benefit the shareholders, if I say make more money, toning it down a little bit and using those phrases, when I say that, it sounds all right. It doesn't sound too bad when I use those phrases. It's almost like, isn't this what most people in business want to do? Increase shareholder value. Isn't that what most large businesses want to do? Increase stock price. Isn't that what most businesses want to do? Make more money. Doesn't everybody? It's almost natural to want those things, right? But consider that Lee Raymond wanted to do those things no matter what. More money, no matter what. Higher stock price, no matter what. Make people believe something that isn't true if it gets him more money. No matter how many people he had to fire, do it if it makes him more money. No matter how many oil tankers spilled, let it happen. Don't worry about the safety. Accept that the tankers spill if it makes you more money. No matter how many barrels of oil go into the ocean, no matter how many animals he coats with black oil slime, do it if it makes him more money. No matter how much of the global ecosystem he wrecks, no matter how many people he kills, do it if it makes him more money. The man all by himself has probably indirectly killed more people than the entire tobacco industry. I haven't crunched the numbers, but consider that to be a strong hypothesis. Project it out into the future. I'll bet you it's no contest. ExxonMobil carrying out Lee Raymond's orders and the entire tobacco industry. Over time, I'll bet you it's no contest. I'll bet you ExxonMobil demolishes the tobacco industry in terms of the number of deaths it causes. We already have mass fatalities from climate change and from what climate change leads to. You are listening to Extinction Rebellion Radio on Pacifica Radio Network. I'm Matthew Kearney, giving a hostile obituary for Lee Raymond, one of the great mass murderers in the history of the world. He was a longtime top executive, ultimately president and CEO of ExxonMobil. Good riddance, Lee Raymond.

So for Lee Raymond, it was make more money no matter what. Few people believe that's a good way to live. A hitman who kills people for a living does it to make money. That's not a kind of money making that we approve of. A company that puts carcinogens in its products and sells it to people, saying, oh, it's perfectly safe, although they know that there's carcinogens in its products that are going to give those people cancer. That's a kind of making money that we don't approve of. A poison company that puts, a food company that puts poison in its food, but makes money this way because it's cheaper than other things. That's a kind of making money that we don't approve of. ExxonMobil is worse than all that stuff. Someone maybe is thinking, well, should we be kind to his memory at least for a moment? I mean, the man just died, and there will be plenty of time to assess his legacy. At least those who survive the destruction that he unleashed on the world will have time to assess his legacy. I say no. We do not owe Lee Raymond any kind words. In life or in death, you don't give niceties to the man who deliberately burned down your house, who deliberately burned down your neighbor's house, who deliberately burned down your entire community for profit. And that's only one tiny facet of what this man did. He went pretty far down the road toward burning down the entire world for profit. That's what Lee Raymond is. Despicable human being does not begin to do justice to Lee Raymond. Misanthropic, ecocidal lunatic is closer to the mark. This man is one of the greatest villains the world has ever seen. Unfortunately, we do have a lot of mini Lee Raymond still with us. But at least the big daddy Lee Raymond, the real deal, is gone. Don't shed a tear. The world is a better place without him.

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coconut island. I'd like to be a castaway with you. On a coconut island, there wouldn't be so very much to do. I would linger a while and just gaze into your lovely eyes of blue.

from an album, Hawaiian Cowboy. That's Slack Key Ohana and One More Day. Just One More Day. Chloe, recorded by Ry Cooter in Hawaii back when he put out his album Chicken Skin Music. The Farewell Blues from Hawaiian guitar legend Sol Hopi, coming out of Louis Armstrong and the Polynesians on a Coconut Island. Honolulu Baby from Laurel and Hardy, and Under the Bamboo Tree from Pete Stampfl. Frank Crummett with a recording from the early part of the 20th century, Ukulele Lady, Astrid Gilberto, and we opened up with Angelique Kijo singing about summertime, which arrives this week, wherever you may be. All mixed up, Peter Beauchamp, glad you tuned in, lots more to get to.

I'm going to Louisiana for to see my Susiana and polly wally doodle all day. 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

0: That is Ninny Liver from High Springs from their release Life Versus Limb, and they played at our great Earth Day benefit at One Love that Sean Manley was nice enough to put together and all for you this morning on the GOAT, WGOT LP 100.1 or WGOT.org.
1: Thought I'd go pick up women, find myself some girls. I know there's plenty, it's a big old world. But I've been out there and I've been near and far. Yes, I'm too late for the last hurrah. Tried to talk to one girl, I said, how are you, hon? She had tattoos all over the moon and the sun. Said, would you like to go and grab a bite? She said, mister, are you looking for a fight? I'm too late for the last hurrah. Might as well be on Mars. There's lots of pretty girls, I'm old enough to be their pa. Guess I'm too late for the last hurrah.

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2: Did the Supreme Court just bless a white supremacist agenda? Lawmakers and immigration advocates are furious this morning. Yesterday, the conservative majority on the Supreme Court handed Donald Trump two enormous wins. In a 6-3 all-Republican ruling written by Justice Samuel Alito, the court let the administration strip temporary protected status for more than 350,000 Haitians and over 6,000 Syrians, people who were here legally. A second ruling makes it far harder for migrants at the border to even apply for asylum. Illinois Congresswoman Delia Ramirez didn't mince words. She said Trump's loyalists on the court joined him to, quote, advance an authoritarian, white supremacist agenda at home. Justice Sotomayor read her dissent aloud from the bench, and Alito snapped back. When the highest court of the land greenlights mass deportation of people who built their lives here, that's not law at all. That's just cruelty dressed up in a robe. Why is your grocery bill still climbing? Here's something Trump promised to fix on day one. The Federal Reserve's favorite inflation gauge just hit a three-year high. Consumer prices rose 4.1% in May from a year earlier, the biggest jump since April of 2023. That's gas, that's groceries, that's the rent, and it's driven partly by pricier computer chips feeding the artificial intelligence boom. The Fed had penciled in two rate cuts back in January. Now they're frozen, even talking about hiking. And what did the president do? He refused to sign a housing bill meant to bring down home prices and then said he loved the inflation. He called the whole affordability crisis a hoax. Working families paying more at the pump and the checkout know that it's not a hoax. They're living it every single day, and no amount of spin from the White House changes the number on the receipt. Is Putin about to test whether NATO will fight? Two countries on NATO's eastern flank are sounding the alarm. Intelligence sources warn that Russia may be preparing a military provocation against the Baltic states or Poland. Not a full invasion, something smaller, a missile, a drone, a hybrid strike designed to send a message. Latvian intelligence put it plainly, saying they see indications, quote, Russia is preparing military provocations against the Baltic countries or Poland, end quote. The thinking is that Putin, squeezed by Ukrainian drones now hitting Moscow and St. Petersburg, wants to throw the dice and test whether America would really defend tiny Estonia, Latvia, or Lithuania. And that worry isn't coming from nowhere. This week, Trump said he felt, quote, let down by European allies. When the president sows doubt about our commitments, Putin, here's an invitation. 50 years in prison for a protest? Eight people who demonstrated outside a Texas immigration jail have been sentenced to decades behind bars. One former Marine reservist got 100 years, the maximum. Others got 50 to 70 years. Prosecutors called it terrorism. Now, this wasn't only a protest. During the July 4th demonstration outside the Prairie Land Detention Center, an officer was shot in the neck and survived, and there was vandalism and gunfire. But this is the first case built on Trump's order branding Antifa, anti-fascism, a domestic terror organization. Even though no such legal category exists and Antifa isn't even a real organization. First Amendment groups call the sentences chilling. As one legal expert warned, the goal is to, quote, intimidate and make people in other cities, quote, think twice over protesting. When the government stretches the word terrorist to cover dissent, every protester becomes a potential target. Can a president order the post office to toss your ballot? A federal district judge just said no. On Thursday, District Judge Indira Talwani in Massachusetts blocked major parts of Trump's sweeping executive order attacking mail voting. That order would have let the post office refuse to deliver mail ballots unless states handed over their voter lists. And it tried to build a national voter registration database through Homeland Security and Social Security. The judge called those parts legally void. She wrote that, quote, the Constitution does not grant the president any specific powers over elections, end quote. States run elections, period. Not the White House, not the Postmaster General. This is a real win for voters heading into the midterms and a reminder that an independent judiciary is still the wall standing between one man's ambition and your right to cast a ballot. Now we'll see what the Supreme Court says. Crazy alert. Did a FEMA official really teleport to a Waffle House? And finally this morning, the story we've all been waiting for. The head of FEMA's Office of Response and Recovery, Greg Phillips, has been beamed out of the agency. Why? Well, the man claimed on a podcast, no less, that he was once teleported 50 miles across Georgia and materialized inside a Waffle House in Rome. One minute he's with his boys, the next he's ordering hash browns, scattered, smothered, and quantum tunneled. In his words, teleporting is no fun. It's scary, but so real. Folks, this is the person who was supposed to respond when a hurricane flattens your town. Reportedly, the new bosses at Homeland Security grew weary of the embarrassment. You don't say. Somewhere, a Waffle House waitress is still holding a coffee pot, staring at an empty booth, whispering, he was here just a second ago. Beam him up. Beam him out. Just keep him away from the disaster response budget. And that's the way it is today, Friday, June 26, 2026. I'm Tom Hartman.

0: This is the Tom Hartman Program.
1: This is the Tom Hartman Program. I'm Alex Lawson, filling in for Tom. It is Friday. We are happy about that. And I'm going to start the show by talking about, I think, the second most misunderstood in the English language, which is Adam Smith's Wealth of Nations. Many people have seen conservatives and the Trump regime and others, and especially the billionaires, use this as some sort of biblical account that says that, you know, unrestrained capitalism, science folk. No, they've never read the book. You should read the book. You know what Adam Smith says the Wealth of Nations is? It's really clear. He says it. And he might have been the first to really put it down in words so easy to understand. What is the Wealth of Nations? Labor. Labor is the Wealth of Nations. That is what makes a country rich, is the working people's labor. And so I am so happy to kick the show off, joined by an amazing labor activist and organizer and worker from North Carolina, a leader of the Carolina Amazonians Carolina Amazonians United for Solidarity and Empowerment, Ma Bell. Thank you so much for Ma Hill. Thank you so much for joining us on the Tom Hartman Show. Sorry for calling you a monopoly a second ago, but I really do. If you unmute, I really do want to talk about your incredible struggle against the billionaire class and serving Jeff Bezos. A really clear reminder that the Wealth of Nations is not in the billionaires' pockets. It's in the labor of workers like you and those that you organize. Ma Hill, thank you so much for joining us on the Tom Hartman Program.
2: Thank you so much. It's such an honor to be here. Thank you for having me. I was just listening to Tom Hartman and what he said, and oh boy, I'm glad I didn't get in on that conversation because I could get carried away because this is just the second Gilded Age, Rama Barons. This day, it's the Bezoses and the Elon Musk and the Zuckerbergs, but that's a whole nother ball of yarn. My name is Mary Hill. I work at RDU1 in Garner. I'm one of the co-founders of CAUSE. As he just stated, Carolina Amazonians United for Solidarity and Empowerment. It's a worker-led organization. We've been organizing at several facilities here in the North Carolina area. And I take it from what you said, you saw that projection that I did on Jeff Bezos' penthouse.
1: I did. Tell us about that, Mary.
2: Wow. That was done by a group called Everybody Hates Elon. And when they approached me with the idea, they had me a little kind of shaky. They said, we got an idea. And this was during the Ball for Billionaires. And they said, we don't know if you want to do it. You might be too scared, or Frass is scared. You don't know who you're talking to, do you? So they presented the idea, and I said, hell yeah, let's go for it. So that's how that came about. And I told them in no uncertain terms, like you just stated, you wouldn't have all those zeros behind your name if it weren't for the sweat of workers, others like myself, that work in your Amazon facilities. And even though it might have started at Amazon, it's about all workers. If you work at Waffle House, Burger King, McDonald's, Popeyes, Church's Chicken, if you punch a clock, it's about you. We need to stand together, organize, and fight back.
1: And Mary, this whole week that I've been guest hosting, I've sort of had an arc that I've been talking about. Starting with the malice, greed, corruption, and incompetence of the Trump regime that's on display time and time and time again, and going through how in times of great adversity, solidarity grows, and that what is power, where is it? It's all in the people. Every other power is actually just people's power, located in other places. And
2: That's it.
1: I had a caller who said, you know, wealth is power. And I said, no, no, no, no. Wealth can buy or rent power, but you can change the systems with the people. So the originators of power is the people. And today,
2: yes.
1: My question and answer for the theme is, what actually is wealth? And I went to the most quoted source by the right wing, by the billionaires, for the answer, because I've read the book, and he's unequivocal. And it's been shown time and time again, wealth is originated and created by one thing, labor, people. We have the power and we create the wealth. And the only thing that ever happens is that capital, Bezos, the billionaires, can confuse people into believing that they not only do not have the power, but that somehow the billionaires have created the wealth. You have seen through all of that smokescreen, not just for yourself, but have brought that message to others and organized them. Talk about what it feels like, if you would, in organizing people, and when the light bulb goes off and they feel their own power and they see, wait, this is me. This is me who matters.
2: Wow, that is such an appropriate question for this time, this day, and this age. And you are correct. Somewhere along the line, we went to sleep. And like I previously stated, this is the second gilded era. The first gilded era, you probably are aware, was the Vanderbilts and the Carnegies and that old money. Back then, we didn't have this. We didn't have the internet. And it was built off of oil. The railroads, the infrastructure of this country. What was your name? I'm sorry.
1: Alex.
2: Alex was built by the immigrants, workers, slaves, convicts. Okay? Or we wouldn't have the infrastructure that we have today. And the more people that realize, okay, they got the wealth, but how did they get it? If we didn't go into their different respective places of business and work, whether it's dropping fries, flipping hamburgers, making waffles at Waffle House, packing packages, you wouldn't have all those zeros. Like I told Jeff Bezos, there is power in numbers. The more of us that come together and unite in solidarity, if we built it, we can tear it down. Because he wouldn't have all those zeros if it wasn't for the workers, like the corporate people with the Waffle Houses, and even at Walmart, one of Amazon's major competitors. And you're trying to displace people, put people out of work with all the automation. How are people going to take care of their families? How are they going to put food on the table? It's all about the workers. And I get it. Robots don't start organizing. Robots, you don't have to pay them medical insurance or vacation. I get it. But at what expense? To us, that shows how much they care about the workers, the people.
1: And Mary, I hope you can stick with me through a quick break that's going to be coming up. And so I just want to say, all power is with the people. All wealth is created by the workers. These are fundamental axiomatic truths that we build our society on. When we find our society structured in such a way that it is not working for those who create the wealth and have the power, we have the power to rebuild that society and those structures to ensure
2: yes.
1: that the power and wealth is ours.
2: To fight back.
1: To fight back. And when we do, we win.
0: This is the Tom Hartman Program.

0: Welcome back to the Tom Hartman program. I'm Alex Lawson, filling in for Tom, and on the line with me, the indomitable Mary Hill, who has stood up personally to deliver a message to Jeff Bezos, and that message is the people united can never be defeated. In so many words, that's what this is all about. When we wake up, when the scales fall from our
1: Yes.
0: eyes and we stand together, we can never be defeated. And the
1: Never.
0: structures that exist right now, we can rebuild them. We can tear them down and rebuild them to ensure that our power, that our labor is respected. Mary, can you tell me about how you came into an understanding that this was going to be a central drive in your life?
1: Well, at first, when it first started, now calls started in the heart of the pandemic. And I don't know if you are aware, I'm sure some of your viewers are, that Amazon was the only thing open at the time. Hospitals were closed, schools were closed, everything was closed. Even to get in the hospital, you had to be a real emergency, about to bleed to death or die to get in. And that was when Amazon really created a lot of wealth. Can you imagine the wealth they created during COVID when they were the only place you could get anything? And let me tell you this, I don't know if you're aware, it's not just an employer. They pay less in taxes than you and I and 10 other people. It's an ecosystem. By ecosystem, I mean there's not one area of anybody's life that Amazon does not affect. Now you can get cars from Amazon. You can get groceries. You can get houses. You can get medicine. We would have a shorter conversation naming what you can't get from Amazon. So when you look at it in that context, how does that affect the overall economy? If you can go get cars, then why would I get out? It's hot. I'm going to sit here and order a car for Amazon and hit submit my order and they'll deliver it to me. How does that affect the car dealerships, the Chevrolet dealerships, the Audi dealerships, the Jeep dealerships? That affects the overall economy all across this country. You get what I'm saying?
0: Of
1: And
0: course.
1: it's not just about right here, right now, Alex. I heard you or the gentleman, Tom Hartman, that was on before. If we don't get this right and draw this line in the sand and keep fighting back, our children, our grandchildren, they're going to have a really screwed up future. If we keep letting the oligarchs, the robber barons of this era, keep doing what they're doing, what kind of future will your grandchildren have, Alex? None.
0: That's exactly right, Mary. And that's why it's so important to recognize you and so many others in the struggle who do understand another theme of mine that this is an intergenerational struggle that has been going on for millennia. There's
1: Yes.
0: nothing new under the sun. The
1: Yes.
0: few want it all, and they try to convince the many that they have the right to it through, God-given, the blood in their veins, royal this, that, or they're just so rich that that's the way it is. But it's not the way it is. We create the society that we live in and the society for our children and our grandchildren. Mary Hill, thank you so much for joining us on the Tom Hartman program. We'll be right back taking your calls.

0: Tired of news that protects the powerful? Get reporting with a backbone at the Commonwealth Report. News for the public, not the powerful. 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
1: Welcome back to the Tom Hartman Program. Remember, the wealth of nations is created by what? Labor, people. The power of a country comes from what? People. It's us. There's no one coming to save us. There's no cavalry coming. It's up to us to save ourselves, to build that future for our children and our grandchildren. And while that might scare you a little bit, it should actually fill you with a fierce hope, a fierce joy, that our vision, what we say, a world and a country whose foreign policy is driven by peace and diplomacy and harmony, a domestic policy that's built on economic, racial, environmental, gender, justice. These aren't unattainable goals. We can do this. It's not even that hard. If you give everybody guaranteed health care in this country, you save money. Hundreds of billions of dollars a year that you can spend on other things. When you invest in people, that builds the wealth of our country. When you have a robust and fair and just immigration system that allows the people who want to come here to work to do so, that grows our wealth and increases the power of the people, which is why the billionaires do everything they can to fight against those things that work. They want a broken immigration system. They hate Social Security because it works. They hate public education because it works. The people have to come together and say, we're going to build a future for ourselves, and you'll still be in it. In fact, you'll still be so rich you'll never be able to spend your fortune in a lifetime. But you can't have everything. You can't have everything. We demand our part because we built it. I'm going to take calls. Judy, listening on XM, calling from Chicago. Judy, you're on the line.
2: Hi. Yeah, I'm really interested in the topic that you're covering today with you and your guest. One of the things that's really been eating on me as somebody who participates in local government, not as an elected official, but just as a member of the community, one of the things that I find really disheartening is that I don't feel people, especially the Democratic Party, are commenting enough about this wholesale attack on our, meritorious government bureaucracy, the civil service, because that is so important. Our civil service is so important to building and maintaining our middle class. And when you take that away and you try to siphon it off to businesses, you lose things like pensions, like workers' rights, and that's all part of the problem, and all part of their plan. But you don't hear that enough about, look, our message should be, the Democratic message should be, this attack, this wholesale destruction of the bureaucracy, while you might hear them telling you that this is a way of saving money, it really is an attack on you, because this is where your rights stem from. This is how you get graft out of government, believe it or not. This is how you get away from things like the reflecting pool. So I was just wondering what you thought and what your guests would think. I don't know if she's still there, but anyhow,
1: Judy,
2: those are my thoughts.
1: Unfortunately, you only get my opinion on this. Mary Hill, who shows so passionately what people can do when they organize together. What you're talking about is so close to my work and what I do. At Social Security Works, we have been fighting against for the 16 years of our existence that what we call the death by a thousand cuts, the attacks on the workforce at the Social Security Administration. And what we're seeing under the Trump regime now is it was accelerated to an extent that we didn't even envision. And I actually hold myself accountable for that because I thought they couldn't do as much damage as they've done. But these are dedicated civil servants who swear an oath to the American people and the Constitution. That's who they're attacking. They're attacking people who have sworn an oath to serve us. And the reason they do that is because they don't want things that work. The oligarchs do not want a country that functions well. That's why they destroy the federal workforce. That's why they destroy things like the Social Security Administration. We have ghost offices, Social Security ghost offices, across this country now. There used to be 15 people in the front. Now there's one. They're open in name only, and people aren't able to get the information they need, or they're sent on a bureaucratic runaround. They come after the Postal Service. They come after public education. Anything that works for the people, they try to destroy and dismantle, and yes, privatize, give off to their cousins and their friends to make billions for themselves while the people are left without the services that we've paid for. And the idea that they're doing this for efficiency, you know, always listen to what they say, because the opposite is true. What they're trying to do is create an inefficient system as much as possible, chaos, so that they can come in and take it over. They want to wreck things so they can rob them. That's why they come after public employees. And we can fight back by organizing and raising our voices. We'll be right back.
3: 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Call 202-808-9925.

Did the Supreme Court just bless a white supremacist agenda? Lawmakers and immigration advocates are furious this morning. Yesterday, the conservative majority on the Supreme Court handed Donald Trump two enormous wins. In a 6-3 all-Republican ruling written by Justice Samuel Alito, the court let the administration strip temporary protected status from more than 350,000 Haitians and over 6,000 Syrians, people who were here legally. A second ruling makes it far harder for migrants at the border to even apply for asylum. Illinois Congresswoman Delia Ramirez didn't mince words. She said Trump's loyalists on the court joined him to, quote, advance an authoritarian, white supremacist agenda at home. Justice Sotomayor read her dissent aloud from the bench, and Alito snapped back. When the highest court in the land greenlights mass deportation of people who built their lives here, that's not law at all. That's just cruelty dressed up in a robe. Why is your grocery bill still climbing? Here's something Trump promised to fix on day one. The Federal Reserve's favorite inflation gauge just hit a three-year high. Consumer prices rose 4.1% in May from a year earlier, the biggest jump since April of 2023. That's gas, that's groceries, that's the rent, and it's driven partly by pricier computer chips feeding the artificial intelligence boom. The Fed had penciled in two rate cuts back in January. Now they're frozen, even talking about hiking. And what did the president do? He refused to sign a housing bill meant to bring down home prices and then said he loved the inflation. He called the whole affordability crisis a hoax. Working families paying more at the pump and the checkout know that it's not a hoax. They're living it every single day, and no amount of spin from the White House changes the number on the receipt. Is Putin about to test whether NATO will fight? Two countries on NATO's eastern flank are sounding the alarm. Intelligence sources warn that Russia may be preparing a military provocation against the Baltic states or Poland. Not a full invasion, something smaller, a missile, a drone, a hybrid strike designed to send a message. Latvian intelligence put it plainly, saying they see indications, quote, Russia is preparing military provocations against the Baltic countries or Poland, end quote. The thinking is that Putin, squeezed by Ukrainian drones now hitting Moscow and St. Petersburg, wants to throw the dice and test whether America would really defend tiny Estonia, Latvia, or Lithuania. And that worry isn't coming from nowhere. This week, Trump said he felt, quote, let down by European allies. When the president sows doubt about our commitments, Putin, here's an invitation. 50 years in prison for a protest? Eight people who demonstrated outside a Texas immigration jail have been sentenced to decades behind bars. One former Marine reservist got 100 years, the maximum. Others got 50 to 70 years. Prosecutors called it terrorism. Now, this wasn't only a protest. During the July 4th demonstration outside the Prairie Land Detention Center, an officer was shot in the neck and survived, and there was vandalism and gunfire. But this is the first case built on Trump's order branding Antifa, anti-fascism, a domestic terror organization. Even though no such legal category exists, and Antifa isn't even a real organization. First Amendment groups call the sentences chilling. As one legal expert warned, the goal is to, quote, intimidate and make people in other cities, quote, think twice over protesting. When the government stretches the word terrorist to cover dissent, every protester becomes a potential target. Can a president order the post office to toss your ballot? A federal district judge just said no. On Thursday, District Judge Indira Talwani in Massachusetts blocked major parts of Trump's sweeping executive order attacking mail voting. That order would have let the post office refuse to deliver mail ballots unless states handed over their voter lists. And it tried to build a national voter registration database through Homeland Security and Social Security. The judge called those parts legally void. She wrote that, quote, the Constitution does not grant the president any specific powers over elections, end quote. States run elections, period. Not the White House, not the Postmaster General. This is a real win for voters heading into the midterms and a reminder that an independent judiciary is still the wall standing between one man's ambition and your right to cast a ballot. Now we'll see what the Supreme Court says. Crazy alert. Did a FEMA official really teleport to a Waffle House? And finally this morning, the story we've all been waiting for.

Somewhere, a Waffle House waitress is still holding a coffee pot, staring at an empty booth, whispering, "He was here just a second ago." Beam him up, beam him out. Just keep him away from the disaster response budget. And that's the way it is today, Friday, June 26th, 2026. I'm Tom Hartman.

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1: We are back on the Tom Hartman program. We're going to be taking all of your calls, but I just want to pause or make an announcement because it's important to celebrate the power of the people coming together and to remind people that it is true. These things that I'm saying, they're true. So what just happened in New York City? Mayor Mamdani, who ran, saying, you know, the only the majority that matters in this country is the working people, and he is going to deliver for the working people. And he ran on a promise to freeze the rent, and all of these commentators on corporate media, oh, he can't do that. He's never going to. He did it. He just delivered a two-year rent freeze for over a million New Yorkers, or around a million New Yorkers, because when the people are standing united around an avatar, somebody who they have lent their power, and that person uses that power, they can change the system that we live under. It is not etched in, it is not indelible. It is changeable through the will and power of the people. So congratulations to all of the tenants' rights organizations that organized so hard to deliver this victory, and for Mayor Mamdani being their voice and a visionary in saying that he is going to work for the people and not the billionaires. Let's go to Rick, listening on 950 AM in Minnesota. Rick, you're on the line.
2: Yeah, you know, I can't help. I keep going back to where it all began. I mean, and it when they stopped programming in the people's interest, when TV ran by Nielsen ratings, and all the products you buy and everything paid for time on there to advertise, and all the movies and stuff people are paying for now, sport events, music, we all got for free. And everybody was on the same page. And up until Reagan, the House belonged to the Democrats because everybody was on the same page. We had the strong middle class. Well, when they got people separated, you know, because you couldn't fool all the people all the time on the networks, and the networks had to program in your interest, so did the news. All right, when they come in with cable and started separating people, and you know, and now, you know, regular TV isn't nothing, our news isn't nothing, and the products we buy are not paying for our entertainment, you know, and Amazon is going like crazy. And it all comes down to you divide and conquer. I mean, why are we paying to be entertained? All this stuff, they can entertain you on their wavelengths. They can entertain you the way they want to. And what they're doing is dividing the country. It all started there. And like I say, we didn't used to have to pay to be entertained. The products we buy paid for that. I mean, and when they got away from that and started dividing up people, that's what helped us get us here. Because, you know, back then you couldn't fool all the people all the time. But now you could feel it's so divided because of the networks and airwaves that it's off the rails. There's no guidelines. They are not programming in our interest.
1: Yep. And I couldn't agree more that they are not programming in our interests. The only

0: The quibble I'd have is those are our airwaves. The people own the spectrum. We lease it to other people. We have every right and actually an obligation to ensure that these public assets are used in the public interest. And the deregulation that the Reagan era ushered in allowed the billionaires to gobble up and control more and more and more of the communications apparatus and the media apparatus. And it is continuing and hit accelerating. You know, you see the Ellison family just openly corrupt. They're just doing whatever Donald Trump, the president of the United States, is literally saying, I don't like that person on TV. And then they fire him because they need to get a giant merger through so they can control even more of what people can watch. And I say this, if you can control what people see and hear, you can control to a large part what people believe. And if you can control what people believe, you can control the people. So we have to understand the amount of propaganda that people are being hit with all the time. And we need to create new systems that allow us to get information and the truth out to people so people know what is actually going on. And although it seems bleak right now, the billionaires own everything. It's gobbling up more and more. You know, it used to be seven, it'll soon be three. The truth is that that's where the billionaires' fatal flaw for their power comes in. They're just never, it's never enough. So they always take too much. And in that moment, the systems start crumbling, and that's when the people who've been organizing can actually fight back and create these new systems. And we have to think big and bold and not be constrained by what has actually been a short and terrible experiment since about 1980, where they're like, yeah, maybe if we just give all the power to the billionaires and corporations, it'll all work out. It doesn't. It never has, it never will. Only when the people are in charge and the assets that are ours are used in the public interest will things actually work. But they can and they will when we stand together and fight back. I'm going to go to Florindo in Iowa, listening on Progressive Voices.
1: Howdy, Alex. Thanks for taking my call. I'm Florindo calling from Fairfield, Iowa, the capital of the Age of Enlightenment. And I have a message. You probably have heard it. It's about a book called The Progressive Revolution: How the Best in America Came to Be. You've read that, haven't you? I think
0: I
1: it's
0: have
1: by
0: not read
1: Michael
0: it,
1: Lux.
0: no.
1: By Michael Lux.
0: I know Mike Lux quite well. Actually, wait, no, I have read that book. I'm sorry. Once you say Mike Lux, of course I have. It's a great book. Sorry,
1: Oh,
0: keep
1: yeah.
0: going.
1: Oh, I just wanted to let the listeners know it's a history book showing a lot of what you've been talking about. It gives us the background from 1787 on of how the progressives and the conservatives have been fighting this battle since the country started and the Constitution was written, between power to the people and power to the elites. And it's not a new thing. Like you've been saying, the best things in America came when the people stand united and fight for what we want. And that's what's better for everybody and this country. I love you and Tom and this show. Your work at Social Security Works is fantastic. Keep up the good work. You're doing a great job on the show.
0: Thank you so much, Florindo. It's hilarious that I was like, no, I haven't read it. I think that's a little bit of a maybe Freudian thing. Not only have I read it, you've probably noted I lift an enormous amount of my words from Mike Lux, who's one of the greatest thinkers, I think, out there right now, who has consistently been telling the truth and the story about exactly what I'm talking about. You can look through the entire history. history of America and before, and you'll find the same struggle happening all the time. And that the things that we think of as, you know, great and good and working for us, they're the things that occur when progressives or when the people have the power. And then the few, they take those moments where we build and then they squander it down. And then it comes to a point where it, you know, the hits bottom. And that's when the people then get, they're like, wait a minute, we got to change the system. And then we build again. And when we do, we try to put in place systems like in the New Deal that don't allow the billionaires and the few to take it all again. And those systems are in place until usually it's a sort of a sleepiness that happens because it's like, oh, yeah, well, these things that we've counted on will always be there. How bad could it be to let them remove Glass-Steagall, for example, and let the banks gamble with our money? And bam, they do that, another financial collapse, right? So it's time and time again, what we see is when the people are united and building, that's when prosperity flourishes. That's when freedom flourishes. That's when liberty flourishes. That's when the best of America comes into focus. And then when through a sleepiness or something, and we allow the few to take power again, they squander and spend that power and wealth that we have created. But the key is to remember that it will turn again, and the people need to be reunited and ready to seize that moment and not aim low, aim high. We can build the best country that we can envision and put our minds to. Thank you so much for your call. We'll be right back.
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0: We are back on the Tom Hartman program. I'm going to go right to the phones here and go to David watching on YouTube, calling from Minnesota.
1: Hello, I'm on.
0: You're on the air. David, go ahead.
1: All right. I have a Constitution question. Thanks for filling in for Tom. He's one of the best constitutional scholars I've ever been exposed to. Article 1, Section 5, there's a sentence that says, neither house during the session of Congress shall, without the consent of the other, adjourn for more than 3 days, nor to any other place than that in which the two houses shall be sitting. How is Mega Mike avoiding these votes and shutting down for a week or two at a time and getting away from having a session? I'm glad they're so inept. I wish the Supreme Court had been as inept during the last 2 years as this Congress has been. But how does Mega Mike just shut down the Congress and avoid these votes?
0: It's a great question, and I think you're asking it because the House and the Senate are out right now. The Senate doesn't come back, I think, until like the 13th. And remember, last summer, Johnson kept the House out for 70 days to try to not have to talk about the Epstein files, which implicated, the entire billionaire class. So the answer is through procedural magic, David, that they're able to do this. And unfortunately, the whole Constitution is based on the theory of checks and balances, right? But if the Congress does not actually use its authority to check and balance each other and the executive, then it's not functioning, right? So they're actually able to do, as long as they're all complicit in it, which obviously the Republicans are all complicit together, they are able to do almost anything, not anything, because, there will be challenges filed and there will be lawsuits. But what you've seen, just remember, like last summer, I think it was 70 days. And so as long as the Republicans in Congress are operating literally as an arm of the executive, right? So they have abdicated their duties and responsibilities as written down in the Constitution. They have abdicated those in service of the executive. Then they are able to do almost anything that they want, because if they're not going to stop themselves and act as a check and balance or withhold consent, then they can do it, right? And that's why the ultimate check and the ultimate balance and the only one that we can always count on is the people. So Tom would probably have a better constitutional answer. I can tell you from the sausage making right here in Washington, D.C., that generally, when right now under these guys and for the recent past, when something helps the people, that's when you'll find all these procedural hurdles. Oh, well, we can't do that because of XYZ. But when it's something for the billionaires, it just sails right through. And it's all because if they're in cahoots, if they're complicit with each other, then they can continue to commit what I think of as great crimes against the working people of America in service of the billionaires. So, David, thank you for your question and your call. I'm Alex Lawson filling in for Tom, and we'll be right back taking more of your calls.

0: Hey, thanks so much for sharing our program and for reaching out to our stations and sponsors and letting them know that you're listening. It really means a lot to us. We are back on the Tom Hartman program. I'm Alex Austin, filling in for Tom Hartman. I'm going to take a leap of faith here and go to Carlos listening on KPFK, but I am going to remind you that we are broadcast, so please watch your language. Carlos, you're on the air. Go ahead.
1: Good morning. Thanks for allowing me in. Well, you mentioned the word chaos as a form of control a little bit ago. And that's exactly what's happening in Venezuela. You see, there are schools of thought to which I subscribe that these earthquakes are artificially created by superior technology as the Harp antennas in Alaska. In order
0: I'm going to have to actually cut you off there. If you get a journal article that can show seismic activity being controlled by humans, please send it in to me. Otherwise, I'm going to always rely on the scientists who have dedicated their lives to studying things like earthquakes. I'm going to go to Rachel, watching on YouTube, calling from Massachusetts. Rachel, you're on the line.
2: Oh, hey, Alex, can you hear me okay?
0: I can. Go ahead.
2: Oh, awesome. Well, love your work at Social Security Works, Rachel Kapp. Couple things, shameless plug. After New York City, we can see not all Democrats are created equal. In Massachusetts, we've got a primary coming up September 1st. If you're in Western Mass, vote September 1st for Jeremy Whalen for Congress, MA.com. And also, speaking of New York City, I'm feeling kind of frustrated in that we, our state Supreme Court just stripped a ballot measure for rent control on a statewide level, claiming that there was something about a religious thing, but it was very clearly the work of real estate lobbyists kind of pushing against. And so, you know, we have pretty high standard of living, and we're kind of a sanctuary state for queer people and in some communities for refugees. And it's, you know, a place that a lot of people would want to live, except it is becoming unaffordable. And this would have been a really big step to combat that. And it's a real setback. So I'm feeling kind of frustrated. The fight isn't
0: Rachel.
2: Over, but yeah.
0: I hear you. And, you know, frustration is part of the struggle, unfortunately. I'm just here to say I know that New York is not Massachusetts, but the victory of the people in New York should give you the hope to try to get over and through, not over, but through that frustration, because the struggle is intergenerational. We keep pushing for the people. Sometimes we lose, but the truth is we generally win, and we win when we are united. So using the, you know, the billionaires being able to defeat one thing, well, then we come at them with another. But the idea of constraining the out of control greed that's driving the affordability crisis is broadly popular, right? This isn't a partisan issue. This is broadly popular. And so it is absolutely an idea whose time has come. They will trot out their economists who can draw all of the lines. I got my master's in policy. I can draw lines too. It's just like the minimum wage, right? They said for years, they're like, oh yeah, if you raise the minimum wage, there's going to be less jobs. They just repeated it over and over. They trot out their economists. And you know what happens when you raise the minimum wage? People's wages go up. Full stop. That's what happens. And so we know that their rhetoric and their propaganda is false. We know that they're not worried about housing units. They're worried about getting hit in their profits. This is the wealthiest country in the history of the world, but very few people believe that because the wealth is so concentrated in the hands of so few that it does not feel like this country is very wealthy at all to millions of people. So we have to use that, crystallize that, focus on So take that frustration, and I hope I hear it in your voice that I don't have to tell you this, but take that frustration and turn it into action and just keep organizing. And I look forward to when you call in, either when Tom or send me an email, whatever. But when you win, I want to celebrate with you. Thank you so much for your call. I'm going to take another call. Kano, listening on Free Speech TV in Florida.
3: Yes.
0: I don't know if I pronounced that right.
3: Kino, but okay, Alex, you're doing a good job. Free Speech TV and the viewers and the programs are going to become a mighty force in changing this country back to a good state. One of the things, now we can start forcing the change to take place. I want the viewers to join me and communicate with the Democratic Party and members of Congress that Tom and Robert Reich are to become official spokespersons in crafting the messages for the elections this coming fall. And then I want Free Speech to have a program where Tom and Robert Reich and, for humor, the guy out of Texas, what's his name?
0: Jim Hightower.
3: Jim Hightower, for humor. I want them to talk about what the message for the Democratic Party should be. Then I want a half hour. I want a half hour with three women, Elizabeth Warren, the governor of Michigan, and Stacey Abrams of Georgia. And they talk about what women want the Democratic Party to do for this country. Then I want to have 30 minutes where all six of them are together, and they discuss what we're going to bring about to change in this country. And one of the things is a one-page message of all the things the Democratic Party has done for the citizens, starting at the top with Social Security. And one of the main things is going to be to restore the workers at Social Security so we can take care of our old people and other people. But Free Speech TV is going to become a mighty force now, and be aware of it. And the callers and viewers, and Alex, you too, you join in. We communicate to the Democratic Party that we want Tom and Robert Reich to be official spokespersons and craft the message. And we're going to get this ship turned around.
0: I couldn't agree more. Gretchen Whitmer in Michigan is who you were, the name that was missing. What I have always said is if the Democratic donors and party had any sense, they would just take Tom Hartman and make him at the front of everything, because he communicates with so many people across this country, getting the truth out there day in and day out. So I cannot endorse that strongly enough. Let's get Tom Hartman everywhere. I'm Alex Austin, filling in for Tom.
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5: George Orwell spoke bluntly about the nefarious nature of advertising, calling it, quote, the rattling of a stick inside a swill bucket. Even Orwell, though, would have been astonished by the cacophony of swill bucket advertising currently being blasted at us by Amazon, Google, Meta, and other profiteering tech giants. What are they trying to sell? Pure hogwash. Having spent billions to develop artificial intelligence so humanoid robots can displace workers, the tech geniuses are now rushing to build thousands of vast computer data centers necessary to power their brave new AI world. Each center will suck up local water supplies, drastically raise people's utility bills, create monstrous industrial blight and pollution, and enthrone such autocratic thugs as Bezos, Musk, and Zuckerberg as absentee political bosses with domineering power over each locality. But the billionaires forgot something. You and me, we the people, are in open rebellion against this Orwellian future, with officials in multiple states and localities just saying hell no to the profiteers' invasive scams. Thus, the billionaire hucksters are frantically rattling their swill sticks. For example, Mark Zuckerberg, whose Meta Goliath already operates 26 massive data centers and is now spending $600 billion to plop more of them in our communities, has launched a multi-million dollar offensive to beat back local opponents. It's running BS television ads in state capital cities, financing political candidates to hype the data centers, deploying untold numbers of lobbyists to rig the rules against opponents, and hiring an army of, quote, community affairs agents to spread AI propaganda. This is Jim Hightower saying, they had the fat cats, but a groundswell of us alley cats has them on the run. To get involved, go to mediajustice.org/tools.
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1: We are here in solidarity with a colleague whose wife is under all this structure. His children, he has two children, and his wife under there, and with the hope of finding them alive.
0: In Venezuela, rescue efforts are continuing after two devastating earthquakes. At least 235 people have died, but thousands remain missing or injured. We'll go to Caracas. Then the right-wing Supreme Court majority has handed down a pair of major immigration rulings. One allows the Trump administration to turn back asylum seekers at the border. The other ruling allows Trump to remove protections from Haitian and Syrian immigrants.
2: Yes, today hurts, but we will continue to fight on behalf of the 1.3 million TPS holders from 17 countries. Today, it is Haiti and Syria. Tomorrow is Venezuela, Nicaragua, and others. So together, we say no to injustice, and we must make sure that we as a country stand on the right side of history.
0: Plus, the Supreme Court blocked thousands of cancer patients from suing Bayer, the manufacturer of the popular weed killer, Roundup. All that and more coming up. Welcome to Democracy Now!, democracynow.org, The War and Peace Report. I'm Amy Goodman. In Venezuela, the confirmed death toll from twin earthquakes has risen to 235, but is expected to rise dramatically as international rescue teams, including those from Mexico, Brazil, Cuba, and the United States, have joined the round-the-clock search for survivors trapped in the rubble. Thousands of people remain missing and injured. Hospitals are rapidly reaching a breaking point, with Venezuela's health ministry reporting an estimated 4,300 injured people. Many residents of the capital, Caracas, La Guaira, and surrounding areas have nowhere else to go after their homes were flattened by the back-to-back earthquakes. The president of Venezuela's National Assembly, Jorge Rodriguez, said 250 buildings had been damaged or destroyed, with La Guaira the most heavily impacted.
3: Esta es la hora de salvar vidas. Esta es la hora de rescatar gente.
4: This is the time to save lives. This is the time to rescue people. This is the time to assist those who are at this moment trapped beneath the rubble of all of the buildings, apartment blocks, shopping centers, bridges, and roads that were damaged and directly struck the people.
0: Jorge Rodriguez is the brother of the acting president, Delcy Rodriguez. Later in the broadcast, we hope to go to Venezuela for the latest. The International Maritime Organization has paused its evacuation of thousands of stranded sailors and hundreds of cargo ships from the Persian Gulf after an unknown projectile hit a Singapore-flagged vessel in the Strait of Hormuz Thursday. U.S. officials said Iran fired on the ship. Iranian officials have not claimed responsibility. But the attack came just hours after the Islamic Revolutionary Guard Corps warned ships must first coordinate passage through the strait with Iran's navy. Meanwhile, the U.S. Treasury Department has granted Iran a 60-day sanctions exemption, allowing it to sell crude oil and petrochemicals in U.S. dollars for the first time in over 40 years. The move will unlock billions of dollars in oil revenue for Iran's oil industry. Lebanon's national news agency reports Israeli airstrikes killed two people and wounded a third in southern Lebanon, while Israeli soldiers bulldozed and burned homes in the town of Merkaba. The continued attacks came despite the U.S.-Iran ceasefire deal, which requires Israeli forces to end their occupation of southern Lebanon. And as Israeli Prime Minister Benjamin Netanyahu and Defense Minister Israel Katz said, their forces would maintain an indefinite presence in southern Lebanon, Syria, and the Gaza Strip. Meanwhile, Lebanese and Israeli diplomats agreed to extend negotiations in Washington, D.C. for a fourth day. Hezbollah is not a party to the talks. The Supreme Court has ruled in favor of the Trump administration's policy of denying people at the U.S.-Mexico border a chance to seek asylum, a right enshrined in both federal and international law. The 6-3 decision reverses lower court rulings ordering a halt to the practice of metering or limiting the number of asylum seekers who can present themselves at a U.S. port of entry each day. In a scathing dissent read from the bench, Justice Sonia Sotomayor said, quote, "The consequences of today's decision are predictable. More people will die. More people will turn back and be subjected to violence because of something they cannot or should not have to change about themselves, such as their race, religion, nationality, or political opinion," Sotomayor said. In another 6-3 ruling, the court's conservative majority agreed to allow the Trump administration to end temporary protected status, TPS, for an estimated 350,000 Haitian and 6,000 Syrian immigrants. The ruling paves the way for mass deportations of asylum seekers to two of the world's most dangerous nations. Also on Thursday, the Supreme Court struck down a Hawaii law requiring people get permission to carry guns onto private property. And justices ruled 7-2 to restrict thousands of lawsuits claiming Bayer, now the parent company of Monsanto, had a duty to warn consumers about potential cancer risks from its popular weed killer Roundup. We'll have more on the Supreme Court's rulings later in the broadcast. The Trump administration's reportedly planning to deport more than 500 unaccompanied immigrant children, bypassing longstanding legal protections for migrant children who are in the U.S. without their parents. The children have been in the custody of Office of Refugee Resettlement for at least 6 months and don't have family, relatives, or guardians who could sponsor them in the country. ORR, which is overseen by Health and Human Services, has aided the Trump administration in identifying children who could become targets for deportation. Democratic Senator Ron Wyden condemned the move in a letter to HHS Secretary Robert F. Kennedy Jr., writing, quote, "This is a severe institutional failure that places hundreds of vulnerable children in immediate jeopardy, effectively erasing them from the protection of U.S. oversight and thrusting them back into danger. To weaponize the very agency charged with their protection is an unacceptable escalation of executive overreach that undermines our nation's commitment to due process," he said. In Syracuse, New York, two Homeland Security officers entered a voting site during Tuesday's primary elections to request a poll worker delete her Instagram account over her call for the ICE agent who shot Renee Good in Minneapolis to face charges. Paige Lingania says the trouble began during her shift as an elections inspector at Syracuse's Central Library when she received this voicemail from a man identifying himself as Dave Brody, special agent with Homeland Security.
5: "We were just calling you in reference to a post that we believe you made on Instagram where you doxed an ICE agent back in January. We just wanted to talk to you about it. You're not in any type of trouble."
0: Gagne believes the agent was referring to her January 8th Instagram post naming Jonathan Ross as the ICE agent who fatally shot Renee Good. It featured a still photo from a publicly available video of Ross taken moments after the shooting and cited a Minneapolis Star Tribune report identifying him. The post concluded with the caption, "I think today is a great day for Jonathan to be indicted," unquote. Gagne returned the missed call and agreed to meet agents inside the polling site rather than face them outside alone. Two officers then arrived and handed her a form letter warning you may be in violation of federal law and that, quote, "it is unlawful to threaten to assault, kidnap, and or murder a federal official," unquote. Gagne since refused to delete her Instagram post or shut down her account and has set up a GoFundMe page to pay for potential legal expenses.
6: The experience is intimidating, and I believe it's important that election workers are able to do their jobs without feeling pressured or afraid. It's also important for the protection of freedom of speech and civil liberties, and I want to note that the lack of professionalism with the form that was given to me was very concerning. If it had been confirmed that they were ICE agents, I would have believed it was a scam.
0: A federal judge in Massachusetts has blocked President Trump's executive order directing the Department of Homeland Security to create so-called confirmed citizen lists of eligible voters. The ruling by District Judge Indira Tawani also halts Trump's directive to the U.S. Postal Service to deliver ballots only to voters on federally approved lists. Thursday's ruling was the latest in a series of setbacks to Trump's voter suppression efforts ahead of November's midterm elections. It came one day after U.S. Postmaster General David Steiner was grilled by Democrats on the Senate Homeland Security Committee. Here he was questioned by Michigan Senator Gary Peters.
7: So yes or no, if a state refuses to turn their absentee voter list over to the federal government, will the Postal Service still mail their ballots under this proposal rule?
8: Under our proposed regulation, no. We would tell the state that we need the manifest in order to, you know, look, what we're asking for.
7: That's the answer. You would tell no. So the proposed rule basically coerces states to conform to these new requirements and hand over their absentee voter rolls or face the consequences of not being able to vote by mail.
0: Vice President J.D. Vance Thursday praised disgraced former President Richard Nixon, downplaying the Watergate break-in and cover-up as a minor event. Vance was speaking at the Richard Nixon Presidential Library Museum in Yorba Linda, California, while promoting his new book, Communion.
9: I think that his historical legacy is enjoying a bit of a renaissance, but I think deservedly so. As I joked with Robert backstage, if Watergate happened tomorrow, it would be like a 12-hour news story. Like, the idea that it would have taken down a presidency is crazy.
0: And New York City's Rent Guidelines Board has voted to freeze rents for the next 2 years for nearly a million rent-stabilized apartments. The historic decision fulfills one of Mayor Zoran Mamdani's key campaign promises just 6 months into his term. The 7-1 vote Thursday took place at El Museo del Barrio, a museum in the neighborhood of East Harlem, where hundreds of tenants packed an auditorium, breaking into chants of joy, many taking to the streets to celebrate after the vote. This is Chantella Mitchell, chair of the New York City Rent Guidelines Board.
10: I believe a 0% adjustment for 1- and 2-year leases is fair and responsible approach this year. It's one that reflects the depth of affordability challenges facing tenants while recognizing the real pressures that owners continue to face.
0: And those are some of the headlines. This is Democracy Now!, democracynow.org, the War and Peace Report. I am Amy Goodman in New York, joined by Democracy Now!'s Juan Gonzalez in Chicago. Hi, Juan.
11: Hi, Amy, and welcome to all of our listeners and viewers across the country and around the world.
0: The Supreme Court ruled Thursday in a 6-3 decision that the Trump administration can turn back asylum seekers at the border and that doing so does not violate federal immigration law. The turnback policy, euphemistically called metering, allows immigration officers at border crossings to block asylum seekers from setting foot on U.S. soil. The policy is not officially in effect. In fact, it was rescinded in 2021. But the Trump administration asked the Supreme Court to overturn the 2024 appeals court ruling that found the practice unlawful. And the Supreme Court then agreed to hear the case. The case is Mullen versus Al Otro Lado. Erica Pinheiro is the executive director of Al Otro Lado, the lead plaintiff in the case. She joins us from Mexico City. And Melissa Crowe, litigation director at the Center for Gender and Refugee Studies and co-counsel on the case, is joining us from Maryland. We welcome you both to Democracy Now! Erica, let's begin with you. Talk about the significance of the Supreme Court decision and talk specifically about the case your organization brought, Al Otro Lado.
12: So, first of all, thank you so much for having me today. We originally brought this case because we documented hundreds of asylum seekers being turned away from ports of entry, and also documented many individuals who were assaulted, raped, trafficked, or killed because they could not access protection in the United States. This particular case is so important, and I think that the importance was really minimized by the justices. Justice Alito engaged in a rather tortured textual analysis, really focusing on the word in, to basically say that if individuals cannot set foot on U.S. soil, that they do not have the right to ask for protection at the U.S. border. So this was really not about the text of the statute. It was to reach the political goal of ending access to asylum at the U.S.-Mexico border. He uses a few analogies in the decision, but I think the most apt analogy would be if a police officer were standing outside of a polling place and the Supreme Court decided, even though he's pointing a gun at you and you couldn't go inside the polling place, you still have the right to vote. I mean, it's just ridiculous. But that, unfortunately, was the decision of the Supreme Court. The practical effect right now is not going to be a huge change because, like you mentioned, the policy has not been in place since 2021. But the broader effects are really significant. First, it undermines international cooperation around the Refugee Convention. It legitimizes turnbacks for other countries that are engaged in this practice, of which there are many. And it really just solidifies the idea that human beings cannot cross borders to seek safety. And in a time of increasing conflict and climate catastrophe, this will result in many more deaths.
11: And Erica, can you talk some about how this closure of the border really that's happened, especially in the last few years, has impacted Mexico and people and migrants or refugees arriving in Mexico?
12: So, like I mentioned, the Trump administration, starting from the first Trump administration and continuing into the Biden administration, have hardened the border infrastructure so that individuals who are in Mexico trying to reach the United States cannot set foot on U.S. soil. They are turned away by U.S. officials at the border. When the Biden administration created the CBP-1 system, which gave hundreds of thousands of individuals appointments to seek asylum in the United States, there were many, they were all waiting in Mexico. That system was canceled by the Trump administration, and approximately 300,000 individuals who had already registered in the system were then stuck in Mexico. So here in Mexico City, we've worked with a very diverse population of refugees who are now applying for protection here in Mexico. Many have received it, but there is a rule in Mexico that you have to apply within 30 days of entry for asylum. So a lot of people were already waiting for longer. There's also very limited capacity here for third language speakers, those who do not speak English or Spanish. So we've been helping those individuals. But I would say that the Mexican asylum system has been overwhelmed, and there are serious safety concerns for individuals forced to wait in more dangerous parts of the country.
11: And there are also, however, still many people who cross back and forth across the border every day. Americans going to work in Mexico, Mexicans coming to work in the United States or to shop or to go to school. How has that affected the general transport comings and goings on the border?
12: I would say after years of living on the border that it has become more burdensome for people who are crossing for economic or educational reasons. Whenever the United States or even Mexico implements a policy that keeps asylum seekers away from the border, it generally will result in longer lines for people who are crossing for other reasons. But I do want to say that the San Ysidro Port of Entry, which was the initial focus of our litigation, is the largest land border crossing in the world. So I think between 50 and 100,000 people cross that border every day. So the Department of Homeland Security is saying that they don't have capacity to process asylum seekers in addition to those tens of thousands of individuals is really, I would say, laughable, but obviously the consequences are dire.
0: Melissa Crow, I wanted to ask you about Justice Sonia Sotomayor's surprising speaking from the bench. At least she certainly seemed to surprise Justice Alito, who read the majority decision. in her dissent, Justice Sotomayor all referenced the 1939 turnback of the MS St. Louis, a ship of more than 900 Jewish refugees fleeing Nazi persecution in Europe. The boat forced back to Europe after being denied entry to Cuba and the U.S. Eventually, one-third of the passengers were murdered in the Holocaust. Justice Sotomayor wrote, quote, Congress passed the Refugee Act in 1980 because it did not want this country to repeat the mistakes of its past. Yet if the refugees on the MS St. Louis were to walk up to a port of entry on our southern border today, the majority's interpretation would allow immigration officers to refuse even to consider their asylum applications by physically blocking them from stepping foot onto U.S. soil. The majority's interpretation permits the government to do that even if the refugees complied with all applicable laws and regulations, even if the port had ample capacity to inspect them, and even if turning them back would result in the very persecution from which they narrowly escaped. Melissa Crow, if you can respond.
13: Thank you. Justice Sotomayor really understands the stakes at issue in this case and at the border. She drew from a quite eloquent amicus brief submitted by the Hebrew Immigrant Aid Society, HIAS, that was involved in helping initially to bring the MS St. Louis back to Europe in an effort to protect those refugees. And they've also been involved in protecting asylum seekers on both sides of the border. This decision is devastating to the rights of asylum seekers. And Justice Sotomayor correctly points out that the majority opinion was rather myopically focused, as Erica noted, on semantics, on the plain meaning of arriving in. And they ignore other fundamental canons of statutory interpretation. Asylum law dictates that non-citizens have the right to apply for asylum if they are physically present in the United States or if they are arriving in the United States. Both the district court and the Ninth Circuit found that those must be two distinct groups of people because Congress chooses its words very intentionally. The majority opinion admitted that this might, in fact, be redundant, but again, focused exclusively on the plain meaning of arriving in. They also found that by turning individuals who are on the threshold of entry to the United States back, that the government is not denying access to the asylum process, but rather delaying access. That is a perspective that is completely divorced from reality, because we know, as Erica said, that so many people who were turned back were so desperate that they ended up trying to enter between ports of entry, either by swimming across the Rio Grande or by traversing the desert under harrowing conditions. And many, many of them didn't make it to the other side. People will die as a result of this decision. And there is simply no excuse for this narrow interpretation of the statute. When Congress passed the Refugee Act, they were codifying our international obligations undertaken after the Holocaust, when world leaders came together and vowed never again to let the turn back of the St. Louis happen. And we have betrayed that understanding.
0: And of course,
13: through this decision.
0: That boat that was turned back and so many of the Jews died on board was called the Voyage of the Damned. Before we go, I wanted to ask Erica Pinheiro, who we are speaking to in Mexico City, executive director of El Otro Lado, if you can describe in this last minute before the law was no longer being used, was blocked, what happened to people on the ground?
12: Before metering was being used, people could approach a port of entry. And I think all of us have traveled internationally, or most of us have. We know that when you enter a country, you're usually on the physical soil of the country before you reach an inspection booth. So that was what was happening at the border. People would enter the United States and then speak to an immigration officer and ask for asylum. Over the past decade or so, that's no longer possible. They've made it impossible for people to set foot on U.S. soil. And so that really just eliminates the right to seek asylum in the United States.
0: But when the policy was in place, one of the things your organization paid for example, 12 funerals for people who were waiting at the border.
12: Yes, unfortunately, there were a lot of people who didn't make it. We had clients who were murdered. We had clients who died because of horrible conditions in shelters or camps, including a baby who died of pneumonia in a Tijuana shelter. We have people who were victims of crime in very dangerous border cities. And our organization wanted to make sure that they had a dignified burial and, made sure that the bodies were returned to their home country.
0: Erica Pinheiro, executive director of Al Otro Lado, speaking to us from Mexico City. And Melissa Crowe, director of litigation at the Center for Gender and Refugee Studies. Thank you so much for being with us. Coming up, we go to Venezuela, the devastating double earthquakes. Thousands of people are missing. Stay with us.

0: Harbor for Hard Times by David Berkley. This is Democracy Now!, democracynow.org. I'm Amy Goodman with Juan Gonzalez. We're going to continue with the Supreme Court decisions that came out yesterday. But first, we've just made a connection with Venezuela, so we are going to go to it. The death toll from the twin earthquakes has risen to over 200, expected to rise dramatically as rescuers search for survivors trapped in the rubble. Thousands of people remain missing. At least 4,300 are injured in the two quakes that struck about 100 miles west of Caracas Wednesday evening, as many people were at home celebrating a national holiday. They were the strongest earthquakes to hit Venezuela in over a century. In Caracas, residents looked for friends and family trapped under the rubble of collapsed buildings.
1: We are here in solidarity with a colleague whose wife is under all this structure. His children, he has two children, and his wife under there, and with the hope of finding them alive. And, well, we are here, as I say, in solidarity, hoping that his family is well. And, well, as I say, I am not from the area. My building suffered some damage, but nothing compared to what this guy is going through in this place.
0: Survivors of the earthquake have shared horror stories about being trapped under collapsed homes and businesses.
2: My name is Eric Paul Martinez Santos, and I am a survivor of the earthquake that occurred yesterday afternoon. I was in my building for 4 hours until I was rescued by someone from civil defense, or I'm not sure. They didn't have many tools. They couldn't find the chisel, the drill, the grinder. They went at it with their nails. I also helped because they passed me a tool, and it saved me because I had a lot of furniture in my home that protected me from the wall.
0: We go now to Caracas. We're joined by Andreina Chavez, reporter based in Caracas, her building damaged by the earthquakes. I'm so glad we could reach you, Andreina. Can you describe what's happening right now?
3: Hi, everyone. Thank you. Yesterday, Wednesday, it was such a difficult day. We experienced an immense earthquake, two immense earthquakes, one consecutive after the other one. I was on the street when it happened. I was a few blocks away from my home, and the commotion, it was incredible. There were several buildings. When I ran home because I needed to come back home to see what was happening, I saw at least three buildings collapse in front of me, or partially collapsed in front of me. And I was so certain that I was going to find my own building also collapse. Thankfully, that didn't happen. My building did have some substantial damages, but it's not at risk at the moment. And my apartment, fortunately, only has very few damages. Here in Caracas, we do have some areas that were severely affected, especially Los Palos Grandes, which is in the east of Caracas, but also San Bernardino, which is more to the west, and an area that is called El Juntito, which is kind of far away, but has been seen reports that El Juntito is extremely affected. And unfortunately, because the most affected area is La Guaira, which is another state, and it is north of Caracas, because that is a disaster zone, because it is such a devastation that is happening there right now. All the efforts are concentrated in La Guaira, which is here in Caracas, there are areas in which the rescue people haven't been able to arrive. That is why it's so important that Venezuela is asking for solidarity, for international solidarity, for other countries.

0: You and Elena.
1: So I'm just going to repeat a little bit of what
0: Yes,
1: I already
0: that's
1: said.
0: fantastic. Yes.
1: Yes. So like I was saying, we experienced this double earthquake. I was on the street when it happened, a few blocks away from my building. The absolute commotion was incredible. When I was running on my way home, I saw at least three buildings partially collapse in front of me. Thankfully, my own building didn't collapse. It did have substantial damages. And fortunately, everybody in my building is safe. However, there are other areas in Caracas. For example, a place called Los Palos Grandes, which is in the east of Caracas. It is severely affected. There is a huge building there that collapsed, and a lot of people are trapped under the rubble. We also saw several buildings that collapsed in San Bernardino, which is west of Caracas. And from what I understand, in a lot of these places, the rescue team haven't been able to arrive because all the efforts are concentrated in La Guaira State, which is the disaster zone. In La Guaira State, we have more than 250 buildings that collapsed. There are thousands of people still missing, thousands that are trapped under the rubble. We still don't know exactly how many people died because right now we don't have a clarity about that. The entire Venezuelan police, the entire Venezuelan military, Protección Civil, the city protection, the firefighters, volunteers of all kinds, they're all working, they're all concentrating their efforts in La Guaira, in part of Caracas, to save people, to rescue people. However, of course, we weren't prepared for a disaster of this magnitude, so it's not enough. That is why Venezuela has been calling people, calling other nations to please send equipment, to send rescue teams, to send humanitarian aid, anything possible to help Venezuela overcome this tragedy, because we obviously cannot do it alone. And a lot of that has to do that, of course, Venezuela is a country that has been under U.S. sanctions, that has been economically asphyxiated for at least 10 years now. So Venezuela is a country that has an infrastructure that is very deteriorated. We have public services that are very deteriorated, and all of that has been something that has really added to this tragedy.
2: And Andreina, you mentioned the U.S. sanctions and efforts to shut down Venezuela's economy, but yet there's still quite a bit of civic activity by citizen groups, by communes. Could you talk about that as well?
1: Yes, absolutely. I mean, every single institution in Venezuela, like I said, the national police, the military, firefighters, and all kinds of volunteers have been working tirelessly since Wednesday trying to rescue people. But we also have people from communes, from the Venezuelan communes, from popular organizations. These people are organizing, gathering food and anything, medicine and anything that people in La Guaira might need. And themselves, they are carrying all of these humanitarian aid and taking it to La Guaira. Only yesterday, at the end of the afternoon, we saw a huge caravana of motorcycles, people who are collecting food and taking it themselves to La Guaira. So there is a huge network of solidarity going on right now. We also see that there's people outside of Caracas in other states, like Zulia, Aragua, other places in which people are collecting food, collecting medicine, collecting clothes, blankets, water, and bringing it to Caracas to help people here. So there is a huge network of solidarity right now. We have university students in the Central University of Venezuela who are using the university spaces to collect all of this aid and to volunteer to rescue people. So we have a lot of solidarity right now. So despite the fact that Venezuela certainly needs a lot more help from other countries, we have a huge movement going on right now to try to do everything possible to save people.
0: Andreina, I want to thank you for being with us. And of course, we're going to continue to follow the story. While hundreds have been documented dead, it's feared that thousands are because of the number of missing and the thousands who are injured. We thank you so much for being with us, Andreina Chavez, a reporter based in Caracas. This is Democracy Now!, democracynow.org. I'm Amy Goodman with Juan Gonzalez. As we move into a second major decision on immigration, the Supreme Court handed down yesterday, which interestingly is actually linked

0: to devastating natural disasters like took place in Venezuela. The Supreme Court ruled in another 6-3 decision that the Trump administration can strip away protected status from 350,000 Haitian immigrants and 6,100 Syrian immigrants who've been living and working lawfully in the United States under temporary protected status, known as TPS. The program designed for foreign citizens of countries the U.S. government believes are too unstable or dangerous to be returned to, often due to natural disasters or war. The loss of TPS would put hundreds of thousands of people at risk for deportation. This is Gerline Joseph, co-founder of the Haitian Bridge Alliance, speaking yesterday.
1: Yes, today hurts, but we will continue to fight on behalf of the 1.3 million TPS holders from 17 countries. Today, it is Haiti and Syria. Tomorrow is Venezuela, Nicaragua, and others. So together, we say no to injustice, and we must make sure that we as a country stand on the right side of history.
0: White House senior aide Stephen Miller, who is seen as the architect of the president's deportation agenda, took questions from reporters after the ruling came down.
2: Does the administration consider Haiti a safe country?
3: For Haitians, absolutely.
2: For Haitians?
3: Yes.
2: Yes,
3: Haitians live in Haiti. It's not our position that Haitians should leave Haiti. I mean, it'd be crazy for us to say that Haitians couldn't live in Haiti. It's their country. Of course Haitians should live in Haiti.
0: The case is Mullen versus Doe. The conservative majority ruled the Supreme Court lacked authority to review how the president or Department of Homeland Security used their authority on TPS. He also rejected the idea that racial prejudice was involved in the decision for Haitians. In her dissent for the liberal minority, Justice Elena Kagan said it was, quote, plain to see that race played a role, writing, quote, the evidence includes statements by the president so repellent and racially inflected that the majority declines to put them in print, Justice Sotomayor said. For more, we're joined by two guests, Gerline Joseph, co-founder and executive director of Haitian Bridge Alliance, joining us from Washington, D.C., where she held the news conference yesterday. And with us in New York is Lupe Aguirre, deputy director of U.S. Litigation International Refugee Assistance Project. Gerline, let's begin with you. Respond to the decision and what this means.
1: Thank you so much, Amy. As I mentioned several times yesterday, the community was devastated, but we continue to make sure we push through. This decision literally means that we have over 350,000 Haitians and 6,000 Syrians whose lives are in the balance at risk of deportation, family separation, detention, cruel situations where we are continuing to see, knowing the conditions on the ground. In the narratives that the government is using against the community, we know very well that it is truly based on racial slur that, again, we continue to see happening even after the SCOTUS decision yesterday. That's why we continue to push in asking the Senate to uphold and vote in favor of extending TPS for 3 years for Haitians that is currently on the floor of the Senate. But the reality is that the decision yesterday is devastating. I cannot tell you how many people have been calling, not knowing what tomorrow will bring. Are we going to be deported? What will happen to my children? We have people who have been in the United States for over 10, 15, 20 years that have been able to not only support themselves, give back to the United States, but also supporting those back at home for the past 10 and 15 years.
4: And Gerlene, in terms of the impact in the United States itself, there are estimates that as many as one third of Haitian TPS holders work in the U.S. healthcare system. If all of these folks in the next few months or a year are suddenly declared no longer documented and can't work, the impact that that might have on the U.S. healthcare system, that's being completely ignored in this, isn't it?
1: We have been talking to several hospitals, healthcare providers, and they tell us that they are afraid that the workforce will be eliminated. Currently, as you mentioned, one third of the Haitian TPS holders are our healthcare givers. They are in the hospitals, they are in the home healthcare. In addition to understanding in places like Mississippi and Ohio, where they continue to not only invest in the communities where they have been able to live peacefully with their neighbors, going to church, but we have industries, the healthcare industry, the hospitality industry, the meatpacking industry, also the farm workers also be a part of that. We are looking at the catastrophic deficit in the workforce in the United States if we allow this deportation machine and cruelty to take effect based on what we are seeing right now.
0: I want to go to a Syrian TPS holder, a member of the LGBTQ community, who submitted an anonymous audio recording to the International Refugee Assistance Program, IRAP, in response to the Supreme Court ruling.
5: When I've heard the Supreme Court's ruling this morning, I've been just honestly going around in circles since then, feeling anxious, scared, and honestly confused about what might come ahead. With the reality of going back to Syria being closer than ever, I just don't know. The Middle East is up in flames. Syria has just came out of a five-decade dictatorship, and it's more unstable than ever. So not only am I facing the possibility of most likely facing all sorts of violence, from mental to physical and sexual, and I have to hide my identity once again, but I'm losing the things I have come to appreciate here in the U.S. Things that I would tell everyone are things that you would consider normal, as simple as quite literally just living in peace with others, feeling supported by your own community. So I just tell that to everyone. Don't only think about TPS holders, but rather the ripple effect that this will have amongst Americans and everyone here, on the economy, on the psyche of society here.
0: So Lupe Aguirre, Deputy Director of the U.S. Litigation International Refugee Assistance Program, IRAP, can you respond to this audio message?
6: Absolutely. First, I just want to comment on the strength and courage and resiliency of all the TPS holders from various countries. But what he said is absolutely right. There are ramifications beyond the TPS community, ramifications that will impact the U.S. society, our healthcare industries, our economies. We have one plaintiff who is a highly sought-after doctor that patients travel miles to see, but that didn't matter to the Supreme Court. The Supreme Court held, regardless of whether the government is following the scriptures of the TPS law, that we have no, the federal courts have no review power over those, that decision making. And that's absolutely the wrong and immoral decision. They chose ideology over our promise, our rule of law, and our promise to provide refuge to people who are seeking safety.
4: And Lupe, I wanted to ask you, the Trump administration is constantly saying that they are directing their dragnets around immigration to the worst of the worst, the criminals. But in reality, what has been happening here is a total 180-degree turn on U.S. policy toward immigration in general, because we're talking not just about the refugee system, the reductions there, the attacks on TPS, the increased fees, almost a doubling of the fees for people just to apply to become U.S. citizens or visa fees. It's an attempt to completely shut the country off from legal immigration, not just from undocumented immigration. Wondering your thoughts about that.
6: That's absolutely correct. This is just part of the Trump administration's efforts to feed the detention and deportation machine and essentially halt immigration. Even when people follow the rules, apply, are vetted consistently as they have been under the TPS laws. And so it is not about it's about maintaining their campaign promises to root out people that they see as undesirable, even though they are valuable contributors to our society.
0: I want to thank you both very much. Of course, we'll continue to follow the effects of this and make a correction. The quote I read accusing the president of racism was Justice Kagan. Not Sotomayor. She said she would not repeat how he described the Haitian community. Lupe Aguirre, Deputy Director, U.S. Litigation International Refugee Assistance Project, or IRAP. And I also want to thank Erline Joseph, co-founder and executive director of the Haitian Bridge Alliance. Coming up, we will look at the Supreme Court blocking thousands of cancer patients from suing Bayer over the weed killer Roundup. Stay with us.
7: Monsanto

0: Bad Monsanto by the late folk singer Michael Hurley performing in our Democracy Now! Studio. This is Democracy Now!, democracynow.org. I'm Amy Goodman with Juan Gonzalez. In another major Supreme Court ruling, the court blocked thousands of cancer patients from suing the manufacturer of the popular weed killer glyphosate, marketed as Roundup. The main plaintiff in the case is a Missouri man who sued Monsanto and its parent company, Bayer, in 2019, alleging 20 years of exposure to Roundup caused him to develop blood cancer. A jury found Bayer had failed to warn him of the risks associated with Roundup and awarded him $1.25 million in damages. The Trump administration, which has called Roundup safe, sided with Bayer in its challenge at the Supreme Court. We go now to Nate Halverson, an Emmy Award-winning reporter at the Center for Investigative Reporting. Recent investigation of his is titled, "We're Bombarding America's Forests with Roundup." Halverson's new piece for Mother Jones is headlined, "The EPA Relied on an Influential Glyphosate Study Even After Learning Monsanto Was a Ghostwriter." Nate, if you can respond to the Supreme Court decision and explain exactly what you meant in that title.
1: Yeah, the Supreme Court decision ruled that the EPA is now our single point of failure for warning us about harmful effects from chemicals like glyphosate, that they alone can require a warning label. And what I found was is that the EPA has been relying on ghostwritten studies, ghostwritten by Monsanto itself, to say that this product is okay.
2: So Nate, can you explain to me a little bit more about what the court decided here? Are they effectively saying that states cannot have their own safety standards separate and apart from governments, from those of the federal government in terms of these warning labels?
1: Yeah, that's right. The ruling essentially says that only the EPA can make a determination that something is harmful to us and has to carry a warning label. John Darnell had sued in state court saying that the laws required in his state that he be warned that organizations such as the World Health Organization had declared it a probable carcinogen. And that by not warning him, they were in breach of state law. And that is how he sought justice. And these cases, these state cases, have been going on for a while. As you mentioned, there are thousands of them pending. But because of these cases, all of the litigation, I think there's now more than $12 billion in financial settlements and payouts to people who have developed illnesses like non-Hodgkin's lymphoma. Because of these cases, we have gotten access to internal Monsanto company records and emails. And what those emails have shown was that internally, Monsanto had identified peer-reviewed studies that were coming out that showed how this herbicide, the most widely used herbicide in the world, could damage people's DNA, which can lead to cancer. And so as a response to that, what these lawsuits uncovered is that Monsanto launched a program secretly to hire what appeared to be independent scientists to write reports and do things like, quote, get up and shout that glyphosate is non-toxic. And then once these reports were written, Monsanto sort of steps back and says, we have nothing to do with them. And the authors say that. And then they're presented to the public and to regulators like the EPA as this independent analysis. And it's these ghostwritten studies that Monsanto secretly orchestrated that has absolutely infiltrated the EPA's assessment of these products. And unfortunately, in the Supreme Court case, that ghostwritten information has now made its way into the Supreme Court's decision because twice Justice Kavanaugh cited the very EPA report that relied on these Monsanto ghostwritten studies.
2: So what is the recourse now for individuals in this country who are sickened or poisoned by, not just by Roundup, but by many other pesticides and chemicals?
1: Well, what Justice Kavanaugh said was the recourse is that people could contact the EPA and let them know that they had gotten sick and that the EPA should look at it again. But I contacted the EPA when I found out that they had been relying on this ghostwritten study and that, in fact, the EPA internally had identified this ghostwritten study nearly a decade ago as being corrupted Monsanto scientist, which its inspector general's office, its criminal division, had called research misconduct. And when I contacted the EPA, they sent me a statement back that was riddled with inaccuracies. They said that this ghostwritten study only appeared in a footnote of their assessment. That was inaccurate. It appeared in the body of their assessment. They said that the studies that this ghostwritten report was citing had already been published, and that was inaccurate. These were all new studies, actually, it turns out, perhaps not surprisingly, that were studies that were coming from data that the glyphosate manufacturers themselves had supplied.
0: Nate, I wanted to go to a clip from your Mother Jones documentary, which features a 2015 interview by French journalist Paul Moreira with the herbicide advocate, Patrick Moore.
3: You can drink a whole quart of it and it won't hurt you.
4: You want to drink some? We have some here.
3: I'd be happy to, actually, but not really. But
4: not really?
3: I know it wouldn't hurt me.
4: If you say so, I have some glyphosate.
3: No, I'm not stupid.
4: Ah, okay. So you.
3: No, but I know
4: so
3: that,
4: it's dangerous,
3: I know,
4: right?
3: No, people try to commit suicide with it and fail fairly regularly.
4: Tell the truth.
3: It's not dangerous to humans. No, it's not.
4: So are you ready to drink one glass of glyphosate?
3: No, I'm not an idiot.
0: If you can, in this last 30 seconds we have, Nate Halvorsen, summarize the significance of what we have just heard and the Supreme Court decision.
1: Yeah, I think a lot of people have really grave concerns about a chemical that has now shown in lower courts to cause cancer. And the Supreme Court ruling didn't say it doesn't cause cancer. It didn't say it doesn't hurt your gut microbiome. Didn't say it doesn't hurt most endangered species. It just said that our single point of recourse now is to try to get justice through the EPA by letting them know. And we'll have to see how that plays out in court and what happens with these thousands of cases that are now sitting out there from people who say they gave them cancer.
0: Nate Halvorsen, Emmy Award-winning reporter at the Center for Investigative Reporting, will link to your recent articles. And a very happy birthday to John Randolph. I'm headed to Rhode Island this weekend and Providence tonight at 7, tomorrow afternoon at 3:20 at the Avon Cinema for the film about Democracy Now!, Steal This Story, Please, with the directors Tia Lesson and Carl Diehl. We'll be doing Q&A afterwards. Then to Newport, Rhode Island at the Jane Pickens Theater on Saturday night and on Sunday at 2. And that is this weekend. Check our website at democracynow.org. We're hiring an education program manager. 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I'm Amy Goodman with Juan Gonzalez.
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7: 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It's 2 o'clock and time for the Chris Hedges Report on the GOAT, WGOT LP Gainesville.
8: Ray Naylor, in his new novel, Palaces of the Crow, writes about four teenagers struggling to survive in the killing fields in Poland and Lithuania during the Second World War. Over a 12-year period, the Soviet and Nazi regimes killed 14 million people in an area the historian Timothy Snyder aptly names the Bloodlands. Of the 14 million civilians and prisoners of war were killed between 1933 and 1945, more than half died from starvation. The teenagers find refuge in the forest with a flock of highly intelligent crows. They hide from German patrols, bands of Russian deserters, Polish partisans, and fascist Lithuanian police, along with bandits and outcasts. Naylor uses this violent landscape to ask fundamental questions about existence. Is our natural state a war against all? Or is it, as Pyotr Kropotkin writes, grounded in mutual aid? As Naylor does in his novel, Mountain in the Sea, he interprets our reality through the world of animals, specifically crows, who survive not as individuals but in flocks. The animal world, he argues, is capable of receiving and emitting emotions of kindness and reciprocity. He sets the humanity of the crows and the four teenagers who protect each other against the barbarity of those who wage war. The biological niche is a concept we most often get wrong, he writes. Yes, we are built to survive in the environmental niche to which we are fixed. But the human niche is not the world. It is human society, just as the crow's niche is the flock and the bee's niche is the hive. Social animals are built to survive only among one another. Joining me to discuss his new novel, Palaces of the Crow, is Ray Naylor. He lived and worked abroad for 2 decades in Russia, Central Asia, the Caucasus, and the Balkans. He most recently served as international advisor to the Office of National Marine Sanctuaries at the National Oceanic and Atmospheric Administration. I have to ask you why you set the novel at the time period and in the place that you did.
9: You know, I think the reason I chose to set a book during World War II is that I see World War II in some ways as the birthplace of our present moment and the world that we live in. I think a lot of the world that we exist in today was structured technologically and structured in the way that people relate to one another and even in the, you know, boundaries of national states by World War II. And I think our mentality toward other human beings in many ways was also restructured during World War II. This was a time in which 50 million people on best estimates lost their lives in a period of, you know, about 6 years. That number is vague because a lot of those people's stories are just completely unknown. But I think that this cauldron of war and also the technological results of that war, the atomic bomb, radar, the rockets, right? All of these things completely reshaped the world. And one of the other things that was reshaped, of course, was the United States, which had been less affected by World War II rising as this dominant global power after the war. But that the particularity of that is not why I set it there. I really set it there because I think if we fail to understand what happened in World War II, if we lose an understanding of what happened, especially of what happened in the Bloodlands and in Poland and Lithuania, Belarus, Ukraine, the Soviet Union, Central and Eastern Europe during World War II, then we lose some kind of sense of history that becomes irretrievable. We can't move away from that time period before understanding it.
8: Well, it was also the clash of the two totalitarian powers, the Stalinist Soviet Union and Nazi Germany. And I'm just wondering whether the rise of those two political systems and that clash was also an element that you wanted to use as at least as a kind of backdrop.
9: Yeah, I think one thing that's sort of poorly understood about World War II here in the West is that it really was a battle not largely between the West and Germany, right? Or the West and two different authoritarian states in Germany and Japan. But 9 out of 10 German casualties were inflicted on the Eastern Front. And really, this was a battle between two different styles of authoritarian state, between which the people were trapped and had to make terrible choices as to who to ally themselves with. There was no good power to ally oneself with over evil. There was only bad and worse in many ways for many people. And also, they couldn't see it with the clarity of history, right? They could only see in the moment what seemed to provide them with a way to survive, or what seemed to provide them with some kind of tool that they could use against oppression, right, in that moment. So yes, I think it's interesting to me to examine World War II from those perspectives, from the perspective of the people caught between, not between the West and some kind of totalitarian East, here, Germany, right? But really between these two massive and crushing forces. And how do people survive that?
8: And the four characters, the teenagers that you write about, are all victims of either one of those systems or the other. One is a Jew, one is a gypsy. One is been exiled to Siberia, to the gulags. And the other character is just horribly maimed by war. It doesn't speak even. Mm-hmm. So talk about what you wanted to do with those four characters.
9: Well, in a way, this book for me is a kind of response to a certain way of seeing human nature, right? I was very surprised when I found out that William Golding's Lord of the Flies was based on a real event, that there really was a group of shipwrecked boys who survived for a long time on an island alone. They all went to a boarding school, right? And their teachers were not with them, so they were forced to form a society on this island and cooperate and find some way through. The difference between the book and reality is that in reality, nobody died. The boys divided the chores up between themselves, set up housekeeping, and lived very peacefully on that island together in a state of mutual aid and cooperation, right? But that's not the story that gets told in Lord of the Flies, of course. The story that gets told in Lord of the Flies is one of the strong against the weak, right? And this sort of perverted miniature version of the society that that William Golding perceived us as living in his, you know, day. Golding responds to that criticism in an interesting way at the contemporary moment when he wrote The Lord of the Flies. He says, well, this is not a story about those boys. This is a story about British schoolboys and how they would form a society on an island. And I take that point. But at the same time, I think there's so many books that are written about people destroying one another in times of adversity. And one of the things that's forgotten about World War II, for example, is that probably most of the people involved in World War II tried to protect both themselves and other people around them. And many, many people in World War II actually sacrificed their lives to protect other people, knowingly gave their lives up in order to shield other people from oppression. And that's a story that we don't talk about, I think, enough, about the ways in which people came together to protect their neighbors, to protect family members, to protect friends, to protect strangers. There are many stories, even in Lithuania, which had less of this than Poland, of citizens taking children from the ghetto in order to keep them from being killed and fostering them for years, hiding their identities until long after the war was over. So picking these characters who were all oppressed in one way or another, and then putting them together and and allowing their mutual abilities, their individual abilities to mutually support one another, is sort of the core of the book. Watching how they fill each other in, right? There are certain abilities that each one has, and they bring those abilities to bear in protecting the others. And in the end, and this is not really a spoiler, but in the end, they'll all make grand sacrifices for each other during their time in the forest.
8: I know from your wonderful book about the octopus that you probably didn't make up anything about these crows. It's quite a remarkable story. I mean, but set against this horror, and it is a horror, that these four teenagers are attempting to hide from and survive through, is our relationship to the animal, to animals in this case, in this particular case, crows. And one of the things I found interesting is that they kind of live in this underground shelter that had been previously occupied by a veteran of World War I and a hermit who had been very, very kind to the flocks of crows in the forest. And it raises that question of whether that there was some kind of reciprocity. But I want you to talk about the use of crows that are a constant theme in the book. And at the end, I won't spoil it, but I mean, there, you know, becomes a decision by one of them, I mean, to risk their life on behalf of to save the crows that are trying to save her. But
9: I think corvids are fascinating, and crows in particular, but other corvids like ravens and rooks. One of the things that's really interesting about them for me is that within the space that humans create, this very damaged space, urban spaces and suburban spaces and all of the spaces that in which we've sort of invaded nature to some extent, many animals have been destroyed by that movement into nature by human beings. Crows, on the other hand, are one of the groups of animals whose numbers have increased along with humans and who seem very suited to taking advantage of our damaged liminal spaces. I think we have a strong association with crows and negativity, right? We see their call as a sign sometimes of death, right? They're associated with disease and war and all of these other things. But I think precisely because when humankind has gone into battle, historically, crows have been there to take advantage of the food that we leave behind for them on the battlefield, right? And so crows are creative and intelligent creatures themselves, of course. And these crows in this book are sort of an extension just of the tool use and intelligence that crows have. And crows are also an animal that has a direct weaving relationship with human beings. They've been with us as a symbol probably throughout our entire history. We've, I think, learned a lot from them. And they learn from us. They watch us do things and imitate us. They exchange gifts with us. They remember our faces. They've clearly evolved alongside us for a long time. I was on the beach with my daughter, and we were tide pooling, and we were sort of standing there looking at some things, and I saw the crows come down off of the sea cliffs and start gleaning from the tide pools. And I asked the ranger what the crows were doing there, because you don't usually see crows right at the seashore. They're usually driven away by gulls. And the ranger said, well, there was a student group here. There were children. It was a kindergarten group. And the crows know that when the children come through the tide pools, they're not very careful about where they put their feet. And they kill a lot of small animals and snails and things. And so the crows watch from the forest above the beach, and they wait for children to come through the tide pools. And then they go and they pick up what the children have left behind. And I thought that's so it's such a good summation of what much of the crow-human relationship has been historically. We make a mess. The crows take advantage. But there's also this in the book, you know, mutual care that emerges between the humans and the crows. And this is something that we see with human-animal relationships. And you see it with crows, people who treat injured birds, intelligent, you know, especially the more intelligent species like corvids will often find that they've gained a lifelong friend, right? And that bird will introduce them to other birds from their flock. And soon they have a relationship with a whole group of birds. And so that thread of care that proceeds from the man who takes care of some crows and is kind to them, and then the children who come along and need help and the crows give it to them, and then later in the book, what the adults will do for the crows. All of that is, for me, a way of showing how care can move through species, through generations, and build some kind of a system of care. Right, grow and grow if it's given that space to grow.
8: I once asked the radical Catholic priest Daniel Berrigan, who baptized my youngest daughter, how he defined faith, and he said it was the belief that the good draws to it the good. And that seems, frankly, along with, I don't want to impose biblical interpretations on your writing, but that, along with resurrection, seems to be at the core of what you've written.
9: I think that's a great way of looking at faith in the world, right? The idea that the good, or that right action or right activity in the world, caring about the other, brings care and builds care. I think I've always felt, and I finally only recently, you know, have been able to enunciate this, that everything that is successful and worth doing has to begin with care as its first step. First you care, and then you do a thing. And these are the kinds of actions in the world that seem to have the most benefit for everyone. It's those actions that are initiated with a sense of care. My grandmother used to say, you know, when we would do things badly as kids, well, the first step, my grandmother was from Appalachia, so she spoke very bluntly. She would say, the first step is giving a shit. And then everything comes out of that. So if you don't give a shit, you're never going to get it right. Right. But I think what she fundamentally meant was that the first step is care. The first step is caring about the result. I find that when I'm writing, for example, something that I always keep very clear in my mind is care for the reader. What do I want them to receive from me? What do I want them to get from the experience of reading? And how can I bring that to them? And if you don't care about that, I don't know why it's worth writing at all. If it's done without care, if it's done just for some kind of profit or something like that, I'm not sure why anything is worth doing. So yeah, I think things that are engaged in with care build care in the world. Things that are engaged in without care have a tendency to do the opposite, right? They build adverse, material, sort of obsessive profit-seeking behaviors that decrease the amount of care that's possible in the world, right? And so there's a constant battle, I think, between those two things, because while it's true that we're perfectly capable of compassion, care, and mutual aid, it's also true that we're perfectly capable of destruction, of abstracting other people to the point where we feel fine taking advantage of them, etc. Right? So both of those things are true. I just tend to feel and call me optimistic, but I don't think that's the case. I think it's realistic. I think that the mutual aid, compassion, and care, and the amount of it in the world outweighs the other stuff in the end. Although maybe not in this, in any particular moment.
8: Well, Kropotkin was a naturalist. I mean, he evolved his theory of mutual care by observing very, very closely the natural world, and in particular species that created herds or flocks in order to survive.
9: This is absolutely true. And I think that there's something that's worth touching on when we talk about corvids and birds in general. And that is that we human beings are very strange apes. And one of the strangest things about us is actually, and, you know, in our violent present moment, it sounds strange to say, but it's true, that we are the most nonviolent of all of the apes. We are able to restrain our violence and cooperate in large groups in a way that none of the other great apes can. But it is something that birds can do. Birds, millions of years before we figured out how to do it, learned to live quite peacefully in very, very large cooperative flocks. And that's something that was of great advantage to them. It allowed them to basically evolve into a species, as you were mentioning at the beginning of the interview, a species that has a niche that is the flock. And then the niche of the flock is the forest or the world, right? So the flock is the organism that survives in the world. And the crow, or the bird, the flamingo, whatever bird it is an organism that only has to survive in the flock. Its existence is cushioned by its cultural relationship to other birds. And they did this long before human beings did. But we're very much like them in that sense. There's a great book, The Parrot in the Mirror, and I don't remember the author's name right off the top of my head. But, you know, what he says is if you put 300 chimpanzees on a 747 and you flew them across the North American continent, when you took them out on the other side, almost no one would have all their fingers and eyes, right? They simply can't be in that kind of proximity to one another for that long. If you did the same with a flock of parrots, they would come out on the other side perfectly fine. They're perfectly capable of being in these kinds of groups. And so that's another reason why I chose the crow, is because it really is a symbol of cooperation and group living and non-violence, right? And I think what Kropotkin says, you know, he was a naturalist, and specifically he was a naturalist that worked a lot in Siberia. And in Siberia, you have this summer of great abundance in which the land just suddenly becomes incredibly fertile and rich with resources. And I think what Kropotkin really learned from animals is that so long as they have resources that they need to survive, they will cooperate and work in mutual aid with one another. The only time that Kropotkin says Darwin's theory really makes sense is when resources become scarce. Then competition sets in. But not even always then. Still, there can be cooperation in these animal groups, even in adversity, even within resource scarcity. But he does make the point, and I think this is why he also seeks so much in his life to make the alleviation of poverty a material task, right? He talks about bread constantly and its importance, bread and will, right? Because without bread, there can be no will. Right? There can't be any change. No one is capable of cooperating with their fellow person when they are starving, right? And when they're being crushed under the heel of adversity. And so I think he sees this in the Siberian, the massive Siberian herds of caribou and the massive Siberian flocks of migratory birds. And he realizes that if you can create a society of abundance, you can create a society of total mutual aid and cooperation as well. And the two things are closely tied to one another. But that mutual cooperation can even survive under some of the more adverse conditions.
8: Well, he was a socialist. I mean, it's not even abundance. It's just a kind of equality. You know, everybody you take, and you know, that's in your book with the crows, which I'm sure knowing you is probably true. But when they have broken wings or they can't fly anymore, the other crows will come and sustain them and feed them.
9: Mm-hmm. You know, they. Again, crows are an interesting species. They can be cruel. They can seem cruel to us. They certainly have these famous moments of having trials of other crows, and for whatever reason deciding to kill one of their number. And it's completely unclear to us from the outside. No biologist can tell you why this happens, what has been done, because we don't understand what they're culture is and how, you know, what the violation might have been. But crows show concern for one another, for the injured, for the weak, and they will protect a wounded crow. They will protect a fledgling fallen from the nest against predation, right? Crows will band together to drive off predators, even when those predators are not a direct threat to them. They will do it just for the sake of other crows, right? Of other members of their group, and they risk their lives to do this. Driving a hawk off is a dangerous activity, and it puts one at risk. And so, to do that as a crow, not for the sake of oneself, but for the sake of the flock, really shows the sort of mentality that exists, you know, and I use that word in that exact sense of, you know, mentation and a sort of vision of the world or a picture of the world. In the crow's picture of the world, right, it is worth risking one's life for the other virtually at all times, right?
8: Well, in the book, they risk their lives for the children.
9: Yes. Yeah, and I think that, you know, the implication is that in some way they've been able to extend this care out to the children because they have formed a relationship with one of them, Nuria, who has for, you know, many seasons been playing with them and interacting with them and building a kind of friendship with them. And so on that foundation and on the foundation of the relationship that they had with this man before, they have a reason to extend that care to an interspecies level.
8: You begin your chapters with these supposed passages from, what is it called, Diary of a Burned Village, if I remember correctly. Just before I ask you some specifics, what were you doing with that? What were you trying to do with that?
9: I wanted to show how we speak through writing with the dead. And there is this way in which, so long as we are not forgotten, we're able to kind of inscribe ourselves on other people. You know, there's a way, too, in which each one of us is just a collection of all of the voices that have come before us, right? And all of the inscriptions that have been made on us. And so this was a way for me of showing how it was possible for that man, who's nameless, right, in the book, to somehow survive and pass on some of his ideas to the children who will take them up in their own ways. For me, kind of the way that writing works in general. I mean, it amazes me every time, for example, that I pick up Thucydides and find that someone can speak to me clearly and as if they were completely modern from a time so long ago and a context so completely different from my own. And that kind of clarity that writing allows, that ability for the dead to speak and be alive in the world with us, I think is also one of the major, one of the core elements of human existence. That one of the things that makes us extraordinary and the things that give us great power is that intergenerational ability to engage in exchange with other minds in a very direct way through reading and writing, and now, of course, through other means of recording and things like that. We, as a species, are able to access the knowledge of people who disappeared from the face of the earth thousands of years ago. And if we can sustain interest in those exchanges, it has the ability, I think, to make us extremely wise about the decisions that we make in the world. We can continue to learn and amass knowledge in a way that other species really cannot, right? That is something that we have that other animals really do not have, is writing and inscription beyond just DNA and immediate physical culture and that kind of thing.
8: What's interesting, Hannah Arendt, when she writes about what constitutes absolute evil or the capacity to commit evil, says it's rootlessness. It's the loss of the connection, any connection with the past at all, a kind of willful illiteracy.
9: That sounds right to me. I would say that rootlessness, the inability to perceive oneself as connected to the rest of the world, is what creates the psychotic map of the world that is evil, right? When one sees the world as a place from which to draw exploitatively for one's own benefit and thinks that that is a structure worth following, then one becomes capable of doing great evil, right? I call it extractive individualism in some of my work. It's this sense that you as a self are capable of drawing from the world

0: misinterpretation of just how incredibly mutually dependent everything is will lead to wrong choices and evil.
1: Well, you just described the pathology of Donald Trump and almost everyone around him. I want to read this passage and have you comment. Animals have smell, sight, hearing, all the senses we have, but also senses we do not. Ways of knowing we humans have no name for. Senses we have lost or neglected. Senses we never had. You honor that kind of those senses, those customs, the whatever you want to call it, within the crow community, which are finally to us mysterious.
0: I think there's a way in which I was having a recent conversation about this too. There's this Thomas Nagel essay, "What Is It Like to Be a Bat?" And it's a famously misread essay in many ways, because many people have summarized this essay as saying, you can't know what it's like to be an animal that finds its way through sonar, right? And in the dark, it's impossible to place one's mind within the sensory apparatus of the other and experience the world like that. But the interesting thing is, that essay has become one of these things that nobody reads, but everybody quotes from, right? And in fact, that essay, interestingly enough, says that there is a way to partially access what it's like to be a bat. And that blind people do this, that they actually use sound to locate objects in a space. And that even people who are sighted, if they pay close enough attention, can begin to have this sense from the way that sound waves move in a space of where things are, even in the dark. And therefore, we can start to approach not a perfect understanding of what it's like to be a bat, but some kind of an idea, a starting place of finding mutual ground with what that might be like. I think that this is actually what all communication is, to one extent or another, right? I don't know what you are thinking right now. I haven't experienced what you've experienced in your life, and I can't quite understand what my words and my presence, my appearance, all of those things really mean to you. Because you're an individual, and as an individual, you can't be completely like me. But using my empathy and my sense of what is mutual between us, I can find common ground with you and be confident that we can have a conversation and find mutual understanding. And the same is true with, let's say, moving away from human relationships, animal relationships, or humans' relationships with animals. People say, we don't understand what animals are saying. We can't speak their languages. But human beings who own dogs and cats know that you do speak a language with them. Communication happens. They understand you. You understand them. You exchange information about your condition. You exchange care and love and all of these things with them. You have a rich communication with them. And so while it might not be possible for you to know what it's like to be a dog, for example, you know when your dog is happy and you know when it's unhappy. You know when your dog feels loved and when it needs a bit more love from you. You know when it's hungry and when it's thirsty, when it needs to go outside and go to the bathroom. You know these things. And people who work with horses intimately know the moods of horses, right? And people who work with any animal come to perceive what the animal perceives in the world very well, to interpret and translate it across that gap of perception. And I think, to be fair to how hard it is to understand animals, we need to also remember how hard it is to understand one another

0: and just how difficult human communication can be. One of the things that I got when The Mountain and the Sea came out, some people were disappointed with how difficult it really was to communicate with the octopus, right? And I remember having this conversation with someone saying, "Well, I really wanted, there to be this breakthrough moment at which we suddenly come to understand everything that they're saying." And I said, "Well, I mean, you can't even understand what your own mother is saying half the time to you, right? So how are you going to understand what an octopus is trying to tell you? We can't even understand what we're, saying to one another half the time." So there's this sort of coming back to that idea. We're always in the dark to some degree with other people, other animals, other beings in the world. But we can find something in common with them, and we can move to having some kind of a communication with them. It's perfectly possible, and we do it all the time. We just neglect to think about how much we do it.
1: There's another passage you write. They had not been children, any of them, and they had not been adults. They had been the kind of human survival makes, an ancient state of being in which they were bound to others for heat, food, shelter, and safety in ways the modern human had stopped recognizing, bound together in the old ways with every moment one of total reliance on the other, bound in a way in which words like friend or family made no sense. Child, adult, friend, family, those were the modern words made for a modern world. For civilization, what really meant a world carved out of nature, like a little dollhouse, an artificial world, with the natural painted and papered away, where each person lived in their own decorated box of a room where distance from one another was possible and true relationship fell away. I love that. But just explain, a little bit the thoughts behind it.
0: I think we should remember that childhood and adulthood are modern inventions. These are modern concepts that we have pretty arbitrarily and differently in different societies applied to human beings. There's really no such thing as a child, in the same way as there's no such thing as an adult. We are simply people learning and growing at all stages of our lives, and there's no moment when we're, let's say, in our late teens or early 20s when suddenly we know what we need to know to survive and we can go out on our own. We continue to learn over our lifetimes, and children also have capacities that, they don't have to exercise in the modern world, but they're perfectly capable of exercising. Children used to work, right, on farms and do the kinds of labor that we would think only adults capable of, and they luckily, I would say luckily, no longer have to do. We've carved out a space for childhood, but we've also carved up the human experience into these little boxes, and we've gotten away from a primal sense, you might say, of togetherness that isn't cut up into arbitrary relationships like friend or family or these kinds of things and labeled. And I think sort of when I was writing this in this moment, I was thinking about the difference between human beings many thousands of years ago, huddled for warmth in a space of shelter together, and how they would have thought of all of those faces around them, around the fire, and what those relationships were like. I don't think those relationships were anything like our modern relationships. They were relationships of total trust and total dependency with one another, in which every day's survival relied on all of those faces around them in that circle around that hearth. And they must have, of course, had their disagreements and all of those things, and certainly sometimes violent ones, but they knew that they had to be together and they had to rely on each other. And in the forest, these children are returned to that state of being, having to be totally reliant upon one another and together with society and civilization stripped away from them. The wallpapered room. You know, I think about some of these lonely farms when I think about civilization. I think about a farmhouse, let's say a Victorian farmhouse, right, with the wallpaper on in all the rooms, and it's very pleasant, and they've got glass in the windows and all these things, and they've moved it all by like train out to the middle of nowhere, and all around them is this vast and eternal prairie, right, completely wild still and unexplored. And it feels to me like that still really is what civilization is. It's this kind of being inside a painted box and trying to ignore what's out there. And when you can't ignore what's out there, if you don't have the technology to cut it off from you and create this artificial space of civilization, you also can't ignore how reliant you are on everyone around you, all of those people around the fire.
1: There's one last passage I want you to comment on. And as with people, so with whole nations, the Soviet Union fought the Nazis off and then slammed the door shut across all of Eastern Europe to keep their enemies out. Then they got to work weeding out from their collective memory all the things that were hurtful and inconvenient to official history, tearing up by their roots the memories of the Shtetlach, I may have mispronounced that, of the Pale, of the millions of prisoners of war, of the nations who allied themselves with the Nazis, willingly choosing Hitler's sadistic, genocidal terror over Stalin's murderous repression and brutality. They rooted out the memories of the incompetent Soviet leadership that led millions to the slaughter, the generals brought back from the gulags, their hands shaking, their teeth rotted by famine to take over the command of shattered armies. After the war, their story, the story of what happened in the forest, would become just one of many stories that could never be told. And on the other side, in the West, she was sure they were doing it too, hollowing out the war so they could fill it with a more convenient story, something with more convincing heroes and more inhumane villains, and the people who lived through a completely different kind of war, the real war, grew more and more silent. Let me just say, as someone who spent a lot of time in war, you totally nailed it.
0: There's an amazing essay by Lee Sandlin called Losing the War, about World War II and about the silence of the people who fought in World War II. There's an amazing moment in that essay when he realizes that as children, they had gone running around the neighborhood, playing army, shooting at each other and falling down and pretending to get killed and all of these things, right outside the windows and under the noses of the men who had fought in the trenches of World War II and who would have been traumatized probably by seeing this, some of them, right? And Lee Sandlin has this sense of us losing the real World War II in favor of the story of World War II that we had been aggressively telling ourselves for a long time. It's a brilliant essay, but it also reminds me of like this personal experience that I had in Turkmenistan, which is I was in a city at the time called Turkmenbashi after the authoritarian president of Turkmenistan, but originally it had been called Krasnovodsk, Red Water, and it was a city on the Caspian Sea. And I was in a taxi and admiring the stone train station of the city. And he said, you like that? that was built by the Japanese. And so was this road. And so were all the apartment buildings in Krasnovodsk. And I said, what do you mean? He said, they were all built by Japanese prisoners of war. They lived here for decades after World War II, and they all died. And they're buried in the cemetery up on the hill. And I said, oh, well, can you drive me to the cemetery? And he drove me there, and there was a monument in the cemetery, relatively new, all in Japanese. And so when I went back to Ashgabat, I went to the Japanese ambassador, and I asked him about it. And he said, yes, there were many Japanese soldiers from the battles in Manchuria who were swept up in the latter days of World War II by the Soviet Union and then worked to death as slave labor all over Central Asia. And recently there was a group of Japanese women who belong to an NGO that goes around and collects the bodies of the dead from World War II, the Japanese war dead, burns them in situ and brings their ashes back to Japan so that they can be buried on Japanese soil. And they are the ones that put the monument up. And I thought, I have no idea what World War II was like. Like, this doesn't fit into any of the narratives of which I have any knowledge. I had no idea, and I was a well-educated person who had actually read many, many books about World War II, that there had even been a battle in Manchuria against the Soviet Union, and that so many hundreds of thousands of people had been captured by the Soviet Union, and that none of them had come home, that they had all been worked to death, and some of them didn't die until the 1960s, right? And I got the sense that this colossal event of World War II was slipping away in some way, and that we were losing the substance of it and replacing it with something that was much more interpretable and convenient. Because I had never met anyone, you know, who had even spoken about any of this. And then I started sort of talking to other people in different ways about World War II. And I discovered that a lot of my friends who were from Siberia knew Germans after World War II who never went home, who just were prisoners of war and kept in Siberia for the rest of their lives, rounded up at Stalingrad or, you know, other battles on the Eastern Front, and never saw home again. So I really got this sense of the gigantic and unknown, largely lost story of this war. And the deep wounds that it had caused that no one was even willing to speak of anymore, you know.
1: Well, we tell the stories that perpetuate the narrative or the myth mm-hmm. we want, and we erase the others.
0: Yeah, and there's really no, I guess, advantage to anyone of remembering those Japanese soldiers, right? And so it took just a small NGO group, you know, to go and find them and put up a memorial. But that memorial, I'm sure by now, is largely forgotten as well. Mm-hmm. You know, 20 some years later, I doubt that very many people in Krasnovodsk would be able to tell you why that's there even, right? Because their part of the World War II story doesn't have anything heroic or sustaining of a national narrative about it at all, right? And so it'll be lost.
1: Yeah, well, my uncle fought in the South Pacific, came home and drank himself to death because what they did to the Japanese were horrible, but what they did to the Japanese was just as horrible.
0: Yeah, and I remember...
1: All of our movies are Saving Private Ryan and stuff.
0: Yeah, yeah. I remember Audie Murphy, his quote where he said, you know, if you train a dog to fight and then you want to bring that dog home and, you know, give it to your children, you need to untrain it, right?
1: Yeah, of course.
0: You need to take the fight out of it. But they didn't do that for any of us. They just said, well, now you're done. Go home.
1: Yeah. You know. Well, that's what the story of the Odyssey is about.
0: Yeah. Yeah.
1: That's what Odysseus has to overcome. Yeah. That was great, Ray. It's a wonderful book. I want to thank Diego and Max who produced the show. You can find me at chrisedges.substack.com.
0: Thank you, Chris.
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1: Yo, I don't know, Rosita, because I've been waiting out here 2 months.
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0: And he's supposed to be the manager.
1: Manager? Hello, excuse me. 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

0: 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You're right. As booty as they come and you dress like a geek. My shoes cost more than you make in 2 weeks.
1: Look, you don't have to play fly in here. Yo, I can tell you fly by the weave that you wear. But you

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life. 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

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It's 100.1 FM, low power to the people. Thanks for tuning in, Gainesville. I'd like to let you know what you've been listening to. You just heard Low from Iguana Death Cult. Before that, it was Whiskey from Old Star, and we kicked off today's show with Cap in Hand from Eels. Now here comes Modest Mouse with Third Side of the Moon.

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It's the GOAT. And I'm your host, H.R. Gertner. I'd like to let you know what you've been listening to on your community radio station, and I'd like to thank you for tuning in. So you just heard Dashboard Mary from Modern Woman. Before that, it was Eyelid from Deer Tick. And before that, you heard Third Side of the Moon from Modest Mouse. Now here comes He Kate's Reflection is a Trick from OCs.

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That's Gainesville's community radio. Thanks for tuning in to the GOAT. I'm your host, H.R. Gertner, and I'd like to let you know what you've been listening to. You just heard Black Paint from Ty Siegel. Before that, it was He Kate's Reflection is a Trick from OC's. Now here comes Fruit Bats with Perhaps We're a Storm.

H.R. Gertner here, your host of the Red Pony Music Hour on WGOTLP Gainesville. 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Thanks for thinking about it. Back to the moment at hand, I'd like to let you know what you've been listening to. You just heard Caroline Rose's Yip Yip Yow. Before that, it was Charlie Sheen Reaches Out to the Feds from the Mountain Goats. And before that, you heard Perhaps We're a Storm from Fruit Bats. Now here comes Kurt Vile with Philly's Been Good to Me.

0: Here we are at the end of another edition of the Red Pony Music Hour on WGOT-LP Gainesville. That's the GOAT, Gainesville's community radio. It's 100.1 FM, low power to the people. Thanks for tuning in. Now I'm your host, H.R. Gertner. Like a good host, I'd like to let you know what we've been listening to before I let you go. So we kicked off the final set of today's show with Philly's Been Good to Me from Kurt Vile. Followed that with Ring of Stones from Telly Novella, and then close the show with just a little bit of Deep Blue from Chat Pile. So thanks again for tuning in.
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4: 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It's that show where we broadcast songs from the multiverse. You never know what to expect. And this week we're gonna start it off with I Can't Help Being 64 by the Four Beatles. So have fun.

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We started the show off with I Can't Help Being 64 by the Four Beatles, Something Takes a Part of Mama by Hornbaugh, September Love by Daft, Wind and Fire, and that last song was Starlight Can't Get Next to You by the Temptation Lovers. In the next song we got for you is Unchained Love Machine by the Van Miracles.

0: This is Interdimensional Radio. We just heard Unchained Love Machine by the band Miracles. Let's Crawl Together by Lincoln Green. Stan a Holla Back Girl by the Gwen G's. And that last song was Shake Your Dude Thing by Peaches and Harrowsmith. The next song we got for you is Let the Bodies Get Off by Drowning Fox.
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1: You're tuned into Interdimensional Radio, and we just heard Let the Bodies Get Off by Drowning Fox, Kung Fu Washing by Carl Royce, and that last song was Shining American Woman by Earth, Wind, and Guess Who? And the next song we got for you is Flying Hot Stuff by Diana Osborne.

Transmission of Interdimensional Radio. We just heard Flying Hot Stuff by Diana Osborne. Jumpy Town by Drowning Lips in the Van Jovi B-52. And that last song was Use My Mouth for War by Canted Withers. And we'll be back again next week to do this all over again and again and again and again. And until then, I'm wishing you all the best and have fun!

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3: One, two, three, four.

From Glasgow, Scotland, Johnny and the Self-Abusers blast open the gates with Saints and Sinners from 1977. With band members sporting names like Johnny Plague, Primpton Weird, Charlie Argue, and Sid Syphilis, it's no surprise that internal tensions and turmoil broke up the band in less than a year. In fact, the breakup came the very same day as Saints and Sinners, their debut single, was released. Now that's punk. Fortunately, you'll find no such turmoil here at First Wave, the show that brings you the finest classic to contemporary punk and garage rock, new wave, and surf tunes. I'm Peter, your host, as we dive into the music you love. You'll find this week's show is supersized with a ton of songs, so let me get out of the way and turn it over to the Delmonas.

The Del Monas kicked off our first set with Dangerous Charms from their self-titled album released in 1989. We then went into the garage with the Lincolns from North Bonneville, Washington, and their 1966 release, Popcat. Echo and the Bunnymen carried us from the garage to the new wave zone with Back of Love from 1983, and then Aki Along and the Nobles took us to the Pacific shoreline with Body Surf from 1963. Okay, over to England now with the incomparable Clash.

The Clash opened our second set with what many consider one of their finest songs, White Man in Hammersmith Palais, released in 1978 as a 7-inch single. Written by Joe Strummer, the song has a fascinating backstory reflected in its lyrics and well worth exploring if you're not familiar with it. The Beach Boys followed with their 1963 classic, Surfer Girl, which reached number 7 on the Billboard Hot 100 and cracked the top 10 in New Zealand, Australia, and Canada. Next up were the B-52s with Dancing Now from their 2008 album Funplex, followed by Missing Persons' 1982 hit Words. We wrapped up the set with London's own The Priscillas and their 2005 release, Brain Surgeon. Now let's keep the London connection going with another great band from the city, The Milkshakes.

The Milkshakes kick things off with She'll Be Mine from 1981. The Muffets from Germantown, Ohio followed with My Money from 1965, a cut pulled from First Wave's acetate collection. From Antwerp, Belgium, we heard The Kids and their 1978 release, Fascist Cops, before we went back to the West Coast for The Astronauts and Baja from 1963. The Go-Go's sealed the set with Vision of Nowness from their 2001 album, God Bless the Go-Go's. Alrighty, let's keep pushing through the show, though not too hard, beginning with The Seeds.

we kick things off with those LA garage proto-punk rockers, The Seeds, and one of their signature tracks, Pushin' Too Hard from 1966, before heading to Akron, Ohio for the Human Switchboard's No from 1978. Next, we heard New York's The Primates and their 1965 cut, She. The Ventures carried us back to the beach with Perfidia from 1961, and then we went back into the garage with Bakersfield, California's The New Wing and their 1968 release, Melodyland Loser. Finally, the Crossfires wrapped up the set with Fiberglass Jungle from 1963. Well, as I squint, looking up from my desk at the studio's tiny digital clock, it tells me that I've got to wrap things up. But fear not, I'll be back next week with more of the music you love. 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Jan and Dean take us out this week with Surf City from 1963. Keep rocking, my friends, and see you next time.

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2: From the number one station, here comes... Yes, this is Dennis Al Capone saying, I listen to Train to Scaville along with the brother Carl Brian Tomczyk. So make it a night and don't be light, because it's gonna be great! Yeah, yeah, yeah!

Derek Morgan, starting the show tonight with I Am the Ruler. Welcome to the show, everybody. I'm Brian Tomsic. I've got lots of great sounds for you. So let's just listen to some of them, and let Slim Smith mellow us out.

thought this might be a good time to take a little break. Got the Sound Dimension in the background. Chilling on a nice Wailing Souls rhythm.

All right. You know I don't like to talk over vocals if I don't have to. Especially those lovely Wailing Souls vocals. We had a second one just now from Delroy Wilson, because the first one felt good. Gave You My Love, the name of that one. We had the Silvertones, produced by Lee Perry, doing Endlessly. Another from Delroy Wilson, Run For Your Life, one of his early classics at Studio One. We had Slim Smith and the Uniques with Facts of Life. And we open up the show tonight with Derek Morgan doing I Am the Ruler. Enjoying the music so far? Off to a good start. Got some great sounds for you coming up.

break music. From the dub specialist, great Studio One Sounds. Boom Sound, the name of this one. It's a version of course, Alton Ellis's I'm Still in Love with You. And we just heard the Maytals before that. Another from producer Leslie Kong. Peepin' Tom, 1970 version. They recorded this a few times. We heard the unique voice of Pat Satchmo. Bet you don't know why they call Pat that. Can't take it anymore from Pat Satchmo. Jackie Edwards came before that with Bewildered. We had two in a row from Clancy Eccles. Fatty Fatty and Festival 68. And kind of on that festival theme, we started out the set with Hopeton Lewis and his great Boom Shakalak. You're on the train to Scaville, and we got more great music for you. We're going to go back and have a little bit more, another dose of Lee Scratch Perry's production skills. Before that, a couple kind of DJ-ish numbers-ish is the key. You'll see.

outside at the gates open, the horses jumping. A little slowly out, however, was democratic. Earliest on the headline is capitalist rushing for the lead along with freedom, then comes forward on. But as they settle themselves now with 5.5 furlongs to go, capitalism now gone.

the music from the late Hugh Mundell, whose birthday we are celebrating this week. Hugh Mundell was born on June 14, 1962, and sadly passed away at the age of 21 on October 14, 1983. He was actually murdered. Left a very small but well-appreciated legacy, discovered by Augustus Pablo and this magnificent album that we're hearing from, Africa Must Be Free by 1983, was his most notable achievement. And we're listening to the Dub album that came out along with that right now. Levi Dub and The Book of Life. We heard from Big Youth, his great version of Hit the Road Jack. Always loved that one. You got the promised dose of Lee Scratch Perry from the Black Ark. Leo Graham's Voodooism, followed by the Upsetters' Voodoo Dub. And we open the set out with Mr. Bojangles with an interesting and lengthy thing called Election Derby. We are running out of time here on the train to Scaville, so I just will thank you for listening and invite you back next week. I'll bring more great records for us to share. The show originates at WCBN in Ann Arbor, Michigan. 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I'm Brian Tomsic, and I will see you next time.

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3: 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One of the first songs I'm going to play is a song I'm going to dedicate to all the politicians up in D.C. there that don't seem to be doing much. It's called Move Over by Steppenwolf.